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2: 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Coming up on Tuesday, Alex Thomas will be your host of Your News Now. Terry Kavarik will have the latest in WHBY news. First Alert meteorologist David Ernst will have your shortened work week forecast. Alex will preview the night in sports, and Hurling Clark Law Firm traffic will get you home quick.
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13: And we continue with Our American Stories and author Nathan Gorenstein, author of The Guns of John Moses Browning, the remarkable story of the inventor whose firearms changed the world. Let's pick up where we last left off.
14: He had an enormous curiosity, and once he got an idea in his head, he couldn't stop working on alternatives to the initial idea and advancements to the idea. So, for example, in 1889, he was out shooting. He was a big trap shooter, very successful one, I might add. And they were out practicing one day, and he noticed that the grass, which had grown up high around the shooting range, was being blown over by the gas, hot gas, the gunpowder coming out of the front of the rifle. And many people had recognized that that was energy going out of the gun and that maybe you could do something with that. And there had been ideas kicked around, but no one had ever made a firearm that tapped the burning gunpowder, the gases, to produce energy to operate a mechanism. Well, Browning went home, and the next day, he had a crude prototype made. A newspaper reporter got into the office. It's the only account we have of Browning at work, and it describes the inventor pretty excited, going on saying, I got this new thing, and it's going to go a hell winding, he says, once he pulls the trigger. And the writer calls an automatic rifle. Now, automatic rifles, we know today, are for good or ill, it's the major combat weapon in the world today. AKs, ARs, they're all gas-operated firearms.

0: recording had just invented the first one in a day. And it used that basic concept to develop what became the first machine gun purchased by the American military in 1895, another gas-operated gun. That wasn't all he did. At the same time he was doing that, he invented the first semi-automatic shotgun, which is widely used today. It made a huge amount of money for him. And then he went on to invent the modern pistol. So every handgun in the world today is essentially based, uses as a mechanism, the design Browning invented in 1896, 1897. That's the slide action pistol. When you go to the movies or a cop show and you see the top of the handgun go back and forth, that's the slide. That and the internal mechanism of the slide is what Browning invented. There were a lot of competitors, many, particularly in Europe, there were lots of inventors trying to make a automatic pistol, as they call them. They only fired one shot, but they were called automatic pistols. And there were, I'm going to say, over probably two dozen competing concepts at the time. But Browning's was the only one that lasted. It is the basis for not every, but virtually all handguns made in the world today. That can be good or bad, depending how you feel about it, but no one can deny the historic import of that. At that point, he and his brother realized a couple of things, that they weren't making as much money as they could have, because they were getting, from Winchester, they had always been getting flat payments, and they wanted royalties on each gun made. Colt gave them royalties, but Colt at that point wasn't producing that many guns. This is around 1900. So Browning and his brother, because they meet a guy at the Colt factory from Philadelphia, his name is Hart O. Berg, this really zealot kind of guy. He keeps popping up in all these places across Europe with the Wright brothers and submarine sales. But at this point, Berg is a firearms engineer, and he had been educated in Liège, Belgium, which had a large armament-making industry going back to about 1400. And so he and Berg hit it off. Now, why do they hit it off? Well, they're in Yankee, Connecticut. Browning's a Mormon, and those days, Mormons were blasphemous. And Browning himself, who was a Mormon missionary in Georgia, we almost got beat up badly by a mob. You know, Mormons were bad folks to a lot of people. And Berg was Jewish. So here were the two sort of outsider guys, and they become friends. And Berg is apparently the only industry person that Browning ever invited back to Ogden. Browning really kept the two sides of his business separate. Anyway, so Browning and Berg become friends. Berg goes back to Belgium, and Browning invents the slide-action pistol. He invents three of them, actually. And Colt only wants to make one. This is the larger, heavy-duty one that they think they can sell to the Army. This gun eventually becomes the famous M1911, the sidearm of the American Army for 85 years. But the one Browning likes is this cute little thing. It's about this, I mean, it's a gun and it's a machine, but it's enormously well-engineered, and it's like a little engine in your hand. Colt doesn't want to make it, and Berg writes a letter saying, well, we'll make it. And at that point, FN, that's Fabrique Nationale in Belgium, had a factory with nothing to make in it. So in 1898, Browning travels to Belgium, and the FN people go crazy over his gun, and they start making it. And that starts a 27, 28-year-long relationship between FN and Belgium and Browning. And Browning would end up spending almost half of every year in Belgium. He taught himself French. He did it, his granddaughter tells me, by looking up words in a French dictionary. Once he got a couple of words right, he'd see a word he didn't understand, look that up, get that translation. If he saw words in the translation he didn't understand, he'd look that up. So he was self-taught, and he became an aficionado of French literature. He grew a goatee, and he wore this white Panama hat. And he was tall, and he was American from the West. And he quite intrigued the Belgians. If there's a photographs of Browning with a slew of FN engineers, and he's a head taller almost than anybody else there. He was considered a character. But what he did, he brought FN and the city of Liège sort of a great industrial fortune, because they start making his little pistol. They made a couple of different versions, all designed by Browning. And between 1900 and 1914, they sold 1.25 million of them. And that's about one handgun for every 300 or 400 people in Europe at the time. That's a lot of guns. And it created a problem. There's a great German report from around 1911 that says everyone wants to buy a Browning, and returning from a culture of the knife where a apprentice would go out, get a job, and buy a fancy knife. And now they want to go out and buy a gun, preferably a Browning little semi-automatic pistol. And the problem was that these were new things, and they were almost like the iPhone of the time. That's not an exaggeration, because people had never seen a little mechanical device like this, finely made, beautifully engineered, and you pull the trigger, and what happens? You get an explosion, you get the brass casing popping out, the slide moves back and forth, and you hold it in your hand. And it became a real popular item among both good people and bad people, I might add. And so the Germans say, what do we do about this? Because people didn't appreciate you fire a gun, the bullet will go for a mile.
1: And you're listening to Nathan Gorenstein tell the story of John Moses Browning. And for a while, Browning was content selling his ideas and his designs. To Winchester, he got a flat fee. To Colt, he got a royalty. But Colt didn't have the volume. And in the end, Browning needed a manufacturing home, a place where he could, well, not keep it all, but keep control of it all and make more money for himself and his family. And he found it in the unlikeliest of places and found a partner in Europe, in Belgium, of all places. Not a place one today associates with the manufacture of handguns. And my goodness, he sold 1.4 million between 1900 and 1914. An enormous sum, and had enormous influence on all the other manufacturers as well. When we come back, more of this remarkable story of John Moses Browning. And by the way, pick up where you can Nathan Gorenstein's book, The Guns of John Moses Browning, the remarkable story of the inventor whose firearms changed the world. And indeed, they did. Pick it up at a bookstore or at Amazon or the usual suspects. Again, when we come back, more of John Moses Browning's story here on Our American Stories.

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0: And we return to Our American Stories and the story of John Moses Browning. Between 1900 and 1914, Browning sold 1.25 million of his slide-action pistols, what author Nathan Gorenstein called the iPhone of its time. Let's return to the story.
1: And so the Germans say, what do we do about this? Because people didn't appreciate you fire a gun, the bullet will go for a mile. You had guys in Europe, and women too, sort of showing off to their friends and shooting people. Or you had people on trains doing target practice, not out of any venal aspect, just because they didn't really understand that they had a weapon in their hands. Anyway, FN also starts making another Browning design, which is the semi-automatic shotgun, which is a huge popular thing in America and Europe. And the Brownings start becoming very wealthy because they're getting royalties on all these guns. And back in Ogden, Browning's brother Matt turns out to be a really good businessman. He becomes a banker. He invests in companies. They build an opera house with a couple of other folks in Ogden that's still there in Ogden now. And he becomes head of the school board, and he becomes one of the major folks in Ogden. And while Browning, the inventor, is well known in his home state, he's not in the rest of the country. That doesn't happen until 1917, 1918, when America enters World War I with an army that has no guns, essentially. I mean, that's virtually literally. They had like 400 machine guns, I think, and it was a very small army. So they had to get arms. And the only person, well, the arms they chose were John Browning's arms. He had created, before the army asked for it, between 1900 and 1912, on his own, he had created a modern machine gun and a modern automatic rifle. The rifle is the Browning automatic rifle, which people are famous, which he's famous for and was used until Vietnam. You see it in World War II movies all the time. And it was the first automatic rifle adopted by the American military, and the only one of it, it was far more advanced than any of a couple of versions that were in use in Europe, which were much larger, heavier, unreliable. He also invented the 30 caliber machine gun. That's also the machine gun you see in every World War II movie, either with a vented barrel or with a big water-covered jacket. So he had these designs sitting there, and so he drags them out, and they get perfected, and they start building them in huge numbers. I might add, they're also issuing his 1911 pistol to troops. So this one guy is arming the American military except for rifles. And so he gets all sorts of attention, and people want to know who he is. And there were all these profiles written about him, but the interesting thing missing is him. There's not one quote from Browning in any of these profiles. His brother, Matt, must have issued press releases to people about his brother, because a lot of these articles sort of quote the same anecdotes. But, you know, they were asked about, well, why do you make guns? I mean, guns have been controversial throughout American history. The pro-gun and anti-gun fight is not new to this era. So one reporter got Browning to agree to let him paraphrase him. And here's what Browning said when asked him. He was asked, why don't you make automobiles? Browning assured readers that he was a peace-loving man who deplored war, indeed had spent most of his career making sporting arms, but was compelled to answer his nation's call. So, Browning is now famous, but you know, he's not a kid. He's in his 60s at this point. He has his son and Matt's son taking over part of the business side of the operation. But Browning, in 1918, is asked to invent another gun for the military. And this gun is probably, in historic terms, is probably the most his significant invention. The tanks had appeared on the European battlefield, and the American military wanted a machine gun that was powerful enough to penetrate tank armor. So they asked Browning to create something that could fire a 50 caliber round. That means a bullet that's a half inch wide. And so Browning goes to work, and he uses as the basis for that design the machine gun he invented in 1900. So, I mean, that's how advanced his mind worked. And what he invents, he dies in 1926, and the gun is not finished yet. It was so powerful that it was difficult to keep on target. And Browning came up with a new recoil system and did other things to try and make it controllable. But what he invented is the 50 caliber machine gun, the M2, Why is that significant? Well, every American airplane in World War II, every fighter plane, every bomber, was armed with Browning's machine guns. So there wasn't an air battle fought in World War II by the Americans that didn't use Browning's guns. His guns also armed the British Spitfire and Hurricanes 30 caliber guns during the Battle of Britain. And 8 guns in each Spitfire and Hurricane, and the British will tell you that's what won the Battle of Britain. And there's a British engineer says, you know, fighter planes are great, but it's, I'm paraphrasing here, but essentially they're hood ornaments if you don't have guns in them that work. And the British had picked Browning's 30 caliber gun because they were fast and reliable. You know, if a gun jams in the wing of an airplane, you can't go out and fix it. So you had to have something that would work quickly and that was reliable and wouldn't jam. The same thing with Browning's 50 caliber gun. So all those P-51 Mustangs, Lightnings, Thunderbolts, the B-17s, the B-24s, everything, I mean that literally, is armed with Browning's machine guns, but that's not all. So the Army is out there, and what do they use? Their automatic weapons at that time are Browning's World War I Browning automatic rifle and his 30 caliber machine gun and his 1911 pistol. And the only other, well, there's two other sort of major weapons, the Garand rifle, which is a major factor, and the Thompson submachine gun, which looks great, but actually wasn't all that effective because it shot a pistol caliber cartridge. And troops, particularly in the Pacific, would complain it didn't have the power to penetrate vegetation. And that's why they preferred the Browning, because it shot a larger cartridge. But those were the major firearms used by the American military. So one can honestly say there wasn't a ground battle won that wasn't won thanks to Browning's weapons. And again, you know, that's a major historical impact. You know, there's not a major historical event in the world that hasn't been affected by firearms, for good or ill. You know, firearms can save a life, take a life. They can feed a family. They can wipe out a species. You know, they occupy a spectrum from good to evil. And what we do with them is sort of dependent on ourselves. What happened after John Browning's death was that his son and nephew took over the business, and they imported guns and sold them under the Browning name, originally from Belgium and then eventually from Japan, mostly made by a very good firm in Japan called Moroku and sold by FN. It turned out that in the 1970s, FN purchased the Browning Company, that's Fabrique Nationale in Belgium, and so the Winchester rifles designed by Browning and the shotguns sold today come from Japan and are owned by FN in Belgium. And the M2 50 caliber machine gun is still used by the American Army today and by 80 other countries around the world. There have been 5 attempts to replace it with something lighter, with more controllable recoil, but they've all failed. Browning would sometimes be challenged on why he made firearms, and he had a response to that, and we get it once in one newspaper article where he's paraphrased, and this is what the article says. He replied to the effect that the world's need of guns still was greatest, that the field of arms invention was infinitely larger yet than that of the motor car. He is, however, an ardent peace advocate, but recognizes the need of preparedness and the fact that generations probably must pass through an era of evolution in the use of force before the nations will be ready, by reason of scientific advancement and intellectual culture, to beat their guns into plowshares and their swords into pruning hooks. And that was a widely held belief at the time. It was, there were books published about the theory that modern technology would make war impractical and impossible. Unfortunately, that hasn't proved to be the case.
0: And no, indeed, technology did not usher in a world of peace. But what John Moses Browning accomplished, particularly for outfitting American soldiers in battle, American planes and British planes in battle, well, it could easily have saved the world from the Nazi menace and Japanese imperial ambitions. And what a story this is. A terrific job on the production by Greg Hengler. And a special thanks to Nathan Gorenstein for sharing the story of John Moses Browning. His book, The Guns of John Moses Browning, The Remarkable Story of the Inventor Whose Firearms Changed the World, is available in bookstores or wherever you get your books online. And what a story to tell about the inventiveness that started way back in that shop of his father's at the age of five. We learn this over and over again. The Wright brothers, no big PhDs from colleges. No, theirs was making their way in a bicycle shop as mechanics. And what we learn here is for 15 years, as Nathan said, John Moses Browning got a PhD in firearm engineering ever since he was a boy in his father's shop. The story of John Moses Browning here on Our American Stories.
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11: 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Terry Kavarik will have the latest in WHBY news. First Alert meteorologist David Ernst will have your shortened work week forecast. 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
1: Boy, I sure did love The Sopranos until the finale. Our guest today, Jack Sheehan, he has written a book about mobster, mob adjacent Vegas legend Jimmy Charga. And we were kind of talking about the mob, the kind of the romantic notion, even though it's kind of surly and violent and stuff, that somehow it kind of captures people's imaginations. I am still trying to struggle that. Why do you think that is, Jack? Why do you think that we see movies like Goodfellas or watch The Sopranos? It's like, oh, that might be a cool life, even though you see that it is terrible.
2: Well, you know, that's a good question. It's probably need a much smarter man than me to answer that question. But everybody I talk to says their favorite thing to watch is true crime documentaries.
1: Well, that's true.
2: Crime series. And we've, you know, if you look at some of the most famous people in the last 50 years, they're the worst among us. They're Ted Bundy. It's, the clown John Wayne Gacy in Chicago, who murdered

0: 40 young men. It's the Unabomber, Jeffrey Dahmer. I mean, the list goes on of these people that become lionized because they do the most horrific things. I guess it's fascination with the devil. We may
1: Yeah,
0: worship,
1: it's not
0: you
1: like
0: know.
1: we are worshiping the crime, but we are somehow involved in all the details, like all the people that go to sleep watching Forensic Files. Like that's almost soothing to them to go to sleep to. I find that kind of interesting, or like the Netflix the Dahmer story on Netflix, or the Menendez brothers. It's like we get way involved in that. In fact, I'm guilty of it too. I listen to Crime Junkie all the time. It's the best cop podcast in the country, and the details. Maybe it's that we are. Maybe it's hopeful. Maybe that we're so far away ourselves from doing something that unspeakable that we're just fascinated by how the human heart can turn off and do something like that. I don't know. I got to hope for that side.
0: The unimaginable is fascinating, and I can give you an example. When we were my friends and I were talking about buying the life rights for Shagra, and I was going to write a screenplay, and we were going to do all these things, I held a luncheon at the Triple George restaurant right across from the Mob Museum downtown, and I invited a lot of successful businessmen to come. And when I invited them, I said, "I just want you to meet. I want you to hear about a new story I'm working on." And these are guys I'd known for a long time, and they were all very successful, wonderful guys. And I had Jimmy Shagra and his wife seated in the room before everybody else came in. And of course, nobody knew who this couple was. But they came in one after another after another. And then I said, "You know, I brought you here because I recently did an interview down in Arizona, and I'm going to show you a film clip of it, 5 or 6 minutes." And so I start to show the interview with Jimmy Shagra. And one by one, these guys are starting to look at the guy sitting two down from him, and they realize that Jimmy Shagra is among us, sitting in the room, and they were blown away. They were coming up to him and, "Oh my God, I remember hearing about you. I'm so glad you're still alive and you got out of prison," and blah, blah, blah. And every one of those guys in the room, without exception, wanted to participate in this project from that time on. So they knew that this notorious character had allegedly paid to have a federal judge killed, was a huge marijuana smuggler, but that didn't bother them at all. They treated him like he was a sports star when they finally met him that day.
1: It's wild. I mean, we're still like that. Think about all the people that are behind Luigi, who murdered the insurance
0: Insurance
1: guy
0: guy.
1: in cold blood, right on the streets of New York. The people are still fascinated. They back him. It's wild what we do. Well, when we come back, let's take a quick break and let's get into what you found out from Jimmy Shagra when you talked to him, the confessions, because I still don't know, based on where we're going, is what he actually admitted to regarding the murder of that federal judge. And we will get into that. It's the Crime Junkie version of Coast to Coast when we come back on Coast to Coast AM.
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0: Welcome back to Coast AM. I'm your host, Rich Barra. Our guest, Jack Sheehan, and we're talking about mobster. I think I can throw that around loosely enough. Vegas legend Jimmy Chagra. And so give us a little bit of an idea now that we know that he had sort of built this marijuana empire. Give me a little insight on how he was able to accomplish that with, as he discussed it with you, when he was sort of kind of, maybe bragging a little bit about his accomplishments post getting out of jail.
1: He definitely climbed the ladder to the status he achieved by the end. But his older brother, Lee Chagra, ironically, was a criminal defense attorney who specialized in drug cases. And Lee Chagra was like number one out of his class at UT, University of Texas Law School. He was the good son and Jimmy was the bad son. I allude to them as Cain and Abel. And Lee had always told Jimmy, you know, I represent drug dealers and they're bad guys. And if you ever become one, I'll never talk to you again. And sadly, Lee did go over to the dark side late in his career, and it ended up getting him murdered. But Jimmy's start as a dealer was another American story, but a guy he had gone through basic training with in the Army, and Jimmy just was in the reserves for a couple of years, I think, was a heroic Vietnam fighter pilot named Pete Krachewski. And when Pete got back from Vietnam to the United States, he couldn't get a job. We didn't treat our Vietnam veterans very well back then. And he ended up hanging out with a bunch of what he called trust fund hippies in Aspen, Colorado. These were young people in their 20s who were smoking a lot of weed. They had wealthy parents. And they told Pete Krachewski when he hung out with them, you know, the weed on the West Coast isn't very good. It's crap. If we could get really good weed, we would pay top dollar for it. And with that piece of information, Pete Krachewski found his way to El Paso, Texas, and to meet his bilingual Spanish-speaking buddy, Jimmy Chagra. And he talked Jimmy into going to Mexico and seeing if they could find the highest quality marijuana they could. And Pete said, we'll rent a plane. I'll fly the plane back. We'll fly whatever we can get in the plane back to Aspen, and we'll make a lot of money. And they did exactly that. They found a great quality of marijuana in a warehouse that they purchased for $4 a pound. They flew it in back roads and under the radar up to Aspen, Colorado, and they turned it over for $100 to $125 a pound. And on that first flight, these two guys, both of them broke, made $85,000. This is in 1970, so you could, with inflation, you can multiply that by four or five in today's dollars. They basically hit mega bucks, if you will, in their first trip. And as Jimmy told me, he said,
0: that got the taste for it at that point.
1: Yeah, Jimmy said, his words were, that was the day a smuggler was born. And from there, he just was fascinated, hooked on the money, hooked on the challenge, hooked on the idea that he had to beat the government and outsmart them. And his empire grew steadily to the point where near the end, he had four freighter ships. He owned like six planes. He had the East Coast covered. He had the West Coast covered. And he was making $10 million a month. And a lot of it was gambled on the crap tables and the 21 tables.
0: Well, yeah, I mean, remember how this ends, where he tells you he's broke and he wants to ask you for $10,000 for an interview.
1: That's so exactly right. Yeah,
0: that got squandered along the way pretty yeah. Staggering way, sounds like.
1: The government, I've read a lot of reports, the government found over $100 million in various accounts that they seized when Chagra was convicted.
0: That's a staggering amount.
1: Yeah, again, you gotta figure inflation. It's like $500 million in today's money.
0: No wonder the Wynn hotels are so nice.
1: Yeah, believe me, he stayed in the nicest suites at Caesars. It's part of the legend. He had Frank Sinatra moved out of the Frank Sinatra suite when he was headlining at Caesars Palace.
0: So he could stay there?
1: He said, if you don't give me that suite, I'm not coming. And they told Sinatra they had an asbestos problem in the walls of that suite, and they moved him so Jimmy and his posse could move in there.
0: That's actually the most shocking thing I've heard you say so far.
1: It's pretty funny, really.
0: That's wild. Okay, so now, are you a little, I mean, maybe this is probably, you're probably beyond this, but are you a little frightened to get this close to somebody that's got that many ties, that maybe you might hear something that you're not supposed to know?
1: You know, I've had some strange phone calls over the last several years. Jimmy actually threatened me one night. The two of us were talking, and he wanted an advance on the monthly payments we were giving him. And I said, no, we gave you an advance 2 months ago. We're not going to do that again. And he looked at me with a really scary look, and he said, do you know who you're talking to? I said, yeah, you're my friend Jimmy Shagger. Get off the pedestal. You know, I just kind of called his bluff, and he kind of laughed it off. But I've had a few strange calls over the years.
0: So you see the pit, you see the dark heart that you talk about when that happens, right?
1: Yeah, he was a very complicated man. That's the easiest adjective to use about him. He was a loving father. I interviewed his son. I interviewed his daughter. I interviewed his cousins. He was very good to his family. They knew what he was doing, but, you know, they would visit him in prison. And he had one daughter that she would spend all of her Saturdays visiting him because she had like 6 hours in prison. And I asked her, she was really fascinating. Her name is Chilla. I asked her, I said, what would you do for 6 hours? She said, we'd talk for about an hour and then we'd put on Sinatra or Frank Damone or Vic Damone or Dean Martin, and we would dance. And I love that, because in a movie, that's a scene I would put in there, is this criminal father serving life in prison, dancing with his daughter because he misses her and he loves her, and the music is perfect and all that. There was a lot of things to like about Shagra and a lot of things to be fearful of.
0: Well, let's get into the fearful things. So what sort of crimes did he allegedly commit? And we got callers to take, but I want to get to the murder of that judge too. Maybe we should skip right to that.
1: Okay,
0: tied directly to Jimmy.
1: Well, obviously, Charles Harrelson was convicted of first-degree murder and served 27 years in prison and died in the Supermax prison in 2008. So he's convicted of killing the judge. Now, I've been asked many times, do you think he did kill him? I don't know. I mean, I wasn't there. All I can tell you is a jury of his peers thought he killed him, and there was a ton of evidence. Woody Harrelson has said that he didn't, that he was framed. And
0: that also makes sense.
1: Yeah, of course. And Oscar Goodman told me one time, I don't think Harrelson killed the judge. And he mentioned some other vague name. And Jimmy's response to that question was, as I recall it, I don't care who killed the judge. I was glad he was dead. And Jimmy's wife was convicted and spent 16 years in prison and died in prison of ovarian cancer. Her role was that she took a bag of money and walked it from the Dunes Hotel to the Jockey Club to give to Harrelson's wife as payment for the murder of the judge. And it was $250,000. And Liz Shagra confessed to that. Joanne Shagra, Charles' wife, admitted that she took a huge amount of money for her husband. But, you know, in other moments, they would say, well, Jimmy was just paying off a gambling debt. If you ask my opinion, I'd say it's highly likely that Harrelson was the man who killed the judge. But I don't know that for a fact. And there are important people who dispute that.
0: So the judge himself, tell me a little bit more about the judge, Judge John Wood, that got murdered.
1: He's an interesting character. How do you get the name Maximum John? Well, it's because during the Vietnam era, when President Nixon was appointing a lot of federal judges, Nixon hated war protesters, hippies, marijuana smokers. So every time he had a chance to choose a judge for a certain district in the country, he would pick somebody that was anti-drug and a very strict sentencer. And Judge Wood was constantly almost over-sentencing people. The famous story is there was a college kid from some college in Texas that got caught with what we used to call a lid of marijuana, basically a baggie of marijuana, maybe, I don't know, half a pound or 8 ounces, whatever they got in those little bags. He was convicted of having that in his dorm room. And he goes in front of the judge, and the judge sentenced him to 6 months in jail for simple possession, and which was ridiculous. And the kid hung himself in his cell 3 days after the sentence was given. And somebody in the press came to Judge Wood and said, "Do you feel bad about giving this college kid 6 months and now he's dead?" And Judge Wood's very calm reply was, "I sentenced him to 6 months. He gave himself the death penalty."
0: Mm.
1: I mean, that's pretty cold. That's
0: I'd say so.
1: Yeah. So, you know, there was every reason that Jimmy wouldn't like Judge Wood, whether he actually paid for the killing or not. All I can tell you is several people were convicted, and Jimmy was acquitted on that charge because Oscar Goodman, in his words, pulled off the greatest defense in his career.
0: What was he found guilty of?
1: Drug smuggling, money laundering, and RICO organized crime statutes. In other words, leading a team of criminals, racketeer influence, corrupt organization, RICO. He was convicted on those three counts and sentenced to life in prison. And while he was in prison, he then gets called to a Florida courtroom and tried for the murder of Judge Wood. And even though his wife and Charles Harrelson and Joanne Harrelson had been convicted in Texas of their involvement in the murder of Judge Wood, Jimmy was acquitted. That's too long a story to go into tonight, but it's Oscar Goodman's greatest victory in a courtroom, as he told me several times.
0: Oh, because he was not found guilty of that.
1: He was not found guilty of that, but he was still serving life without when the term I was looking for earlier was he got a compassionate release because he had early stage lung cancer. And he also probably rolled on one or two other crimes. And the government finally felt, you know, this guy's served a lot of time. He's not going to get in too much trouble from the. And this is a funny note, Rich. In the mobile home park where he was living, his rent was $250 a month. We were paying him $5,000 a month for his cooperation. Two trailers down from Jimmy in Mesa was Sammy the Bull Gravano, the hitman for John Gotti.
0: I've bumped into a few of those family members here in the, but they're kind of proud of it. They don't really hold back.
1: No, well, and Jimmy was, he couldn't wait to tell me his life of crime. You know, that was his legacy. And he wanted people, just like some serial killers, they want to be known as the worst of the worst. Jimmy wanted to be known as the biggest drug smuggler in the world.
0: He wanted the prolificness of his accomplishments to get out there. Okay, let's do this. Let's take some calls for you. Let's open up the phone lines for you, Jack, and let's talk about the Vegas mob. When we come back, I want to ask if the mob was so involved then, how are they not involved now? How'd they get pushed out when we come back on Coast to Coast AM?

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5: 5, 4, 3, ignition.
4: SpaceX has launched its biggest, most powerful Starship yet on a test flight aimed at landing astronauts on the moon. Blasted off from the southern tip of Texas, carrying 20 mock Starlink satellites that were released midway through the hour-long space flight. There was some engine trouble when the rocket hit its final destination, the Indian Ocean. It erupted in flames. Concerns of a chemical spill or explosion from a toxic chemical leak at an aerospace facility in Garden Grove, California, forcing evacuations of tens of thousands of people. ABC's Allison Kosick.
6: Friday, county officials expanding the evacuation zone. About 15% of residents refusing to leave their homes. Officials say the evacuation area includes Garden Grove and parts of several nearby Orange County communities.
4: Fire officials saying they're making progress in cooling the hazardous materials tank. Reaction from experts after the Pentagon released dozens of new videos of UFOs unexplained by the government. ABC's Lindsay Davis spoke to astrophysicist Neil deGrasse Tyson.
7: He's saying, yeah, we've got crashed remnants. We've got alien body parts or non-biological, non-human biologics was the actual phrase. We've got reversed engineering. And so I'm not learning anything new from these documents that I could not have inferred from those testimonies under sworn oath.
4: Reaction to a federal judge dismissing the Justice Department's criminal human smuggling case against Kilmar Abrego Garcia. Linda Walter Rodriguez with We Are Casa, the organization fighting for his rights.
8: It's been over a year of fighting against this circle of terror that this administration continues to put upon the family, attempting to use Kilmar as an example of family separation.
4: Listening to ABC News.
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4: Families living in a toxic, waste-polluted area around Naples are today getting a visit by Pope Leo. They carry years of grief, anger, and hopes for justice after losing children to cancer linked to a multi-billion-dollar mafia racket of dumping toxic waste. Arriving on his first trip to India, Secretary of State Marco Rubio is to meet with his counterparts from India, Australia, and Japan next week. Washington trying to smooth relations with India after ties soured over President Trump's tariffs. One possible economic indicator is about three words currently, less than 10. It's ABC's Jim Ryan.
12: Walmart says it's seeing some of the economic pressure on Americans at its gas pumps. The retail giant says that for the first time in about 4 years, the average customer at Walmart is buying less than 10 gallons of gasoline.
4: Another consumer confidence report comes out Tuesday. What comes into your nose can affect your head in these cases, says this research.
13: A study published in the journal Neurology reveals that higher than normal air pollution from car exhaust and power plant fumes can lead to a 41% increase in doctor's visits for migraine-related symptoms the following day. A similar pattern was seen with higher than average sun intensity, which was linked to a 23% increase in migraine-related medical visits.
4: Recommendations include staying in air-conditioned spaces, limiting sun exposure, especially to late morning and afternoon, using indoor air filters, and staying hydrated. Chuck Severson, ABC News.
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18: 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We will be back actually on Tuesday morning with the latest ABC and WHBY news, a complete recap of sports from the weekend as well. Looks like in first alert weather, we're warming. 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
19: Overcast overnight with lows around 49. Winds out of the east, 5 to 10 miles per hour. Cloudy skies expected again Saturday. Slight chance of rain showers. Daytime highs approaching 65. Cloudy skies Saturday night. Slight chance for showers. Lows level off around 48. I'm meteorologist Paul Frombly with your weatherology forecast on WHBY. Right now, 54.
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21: The AI Rebellion. Good morning, I'm Gordon Deal, along with Nicole Murray. Thanks for spending part of your weekend with us. Here's what's coming up this hour.
22: Americans' dislike for artificial intelligence and data centers is skyrocketing. Hear why.
21: The number of children getting mental health counseling has risen sharply. We'll examine the reasons.
22: A to-do list for new college grads for when they start earning that first paycheck.
21: And how to avoid getting stranded on a cruise.
23: There's a phenomenon called pier runners that has sort of gone viral on social media. People may have seen videos of this on TikTok where you'll see the stragglers who are running late, running down the pier, sometimes briskly walking. They're not always actually running. And it's also become a thing on board to sort of watch out for pier runners, maybe on your balcony or on the open decks.
21: Nathan Diller at USA Today on the risky mistake that could leave you stranded on a cruise. The U.S., as you know, is the focus of the World Cup starting in June. 16 venues in the U.S., plus Mexico and Canada, will play host. The games bring with them concerns of potential terrorist attacks and worries about the spread of things like the hantavirus. Here's a look at the security approach from former Marine Greg Sanfilippo, Vice President of Doyle Security Services in New York City. Greg, what can we expect?
24: This is likely to be one of the biggest security operations the United States has ever seen. You're talking about millions of people moving through airports, stadiums, hotels, stations, fan zones, all at the same time across multiple cities for weeks. So people don't even picture security as they often picture it just as police outside a stadium. But in reality, it's like managing a temporary city that suddenly appears and disappears a month later. So the challenge isn't just stopping the bad things from happening. It's keeping everything moving safely, smoothly, and calmly under the pressure.
21: The World Cup itself, is it a unique event? Or is it just like a series of unique events in different locations? How do you approach that?
24: Both. I mean, it's so unique, and it's happening in multiple cities at the same time. And, you know, think of the Super Bowl and what the Super Bowl brings, and that's just one event. And if you look at the amount of viewers around the world on this, it's, adding up. Multiple Super Bowls just in one type of event. And the fan experience is totally different. These are people that are traveling around the globe. And when you look at stuff that happens in Europe, the FA Cup going on there, and thousands of London police are deployed for protests and what goes on there. So it's just something that we really are familiar with.
21: Yeah. Public transportation, like how do you begin to address that?
24: Well, the public transportation is going to be, key on this. You're seeing this in New York with what's surrounding New Jersey Transit and how to get to Giant Stadium over this. So it's going to be a challenge. The staying current on information and, you know, making sure that we're getting the information from the right sources, right? Because misinformation, that's just wrong information or disinformation. Someone that's purposely putting out false rumors, you know, that starts panic. And, you know, once you see crowds panic, it becomes much harder to control people and keep people calm. So communication is going to be key from official sources.
21: Yeah. We're speaking with Greg Sanfilippo, former Marine, also vice president of Doyle Security Services in New York City. And we're talking about World Cup security. I'm just thinking of what things are like near me here in New Jersey at MetLife Stadium. So you've got the folks inside the stadium that need watching. You got, I guess you got to screen them in some way before they go in. You got folks in, as you mentioned, like these fan zones who are probably not even going into the stadium. You got public transportation moving them, say, from New York City. I don't even know what else to calculate here.
24: There's so much to calculate.
21: Is it police? Are you bringing in like the National Guard for help? Are there private security companies like yours? Like, who's all involved?
24: All of the above. It's like a quilt, right? The type of quilt when you look at all the layers, right? Security is worried about overcrowding, transportation, demonstrations, panic online, false alarms. So you'll have local law enforcement overlaid with state police that's leading the effort in New Jersey, NYPD in New York City, and then federal law enforcement. Oh, and by the way, all these properties are owned by private entities. So now you have private security that's responsible for the actual locations, and everyone has to communicate. They, you know, we've been doing this. It started last year when FIFA had a Club World Cup and kind of went through almost a rehearsal, if you will, but on a much lower scale. So this is going to be something that the United States really hasn't seen from securing large venues and sporting events.
21: Are security guys territorial? Like you referenced the private security guys who might be, say, in charge of a particular property or venue. Do they at times clash with local police and then state police and then, say, I don't know, you know, National Guard who might be helping? Like, are there and a muscle flexing or territorial protections that go on here?
24: You do see that, unfortunately, time to time on the layers of law enforcement. You typically won't see that on the private sector side. You know, yeah, there's jockeying for the contracts, and then once the contracts are awarded, everyone really has to get along.
21: 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Greg Sanfilippo, vice president of Doyle Security Services in New York. Coming up next on This Weekend, what's up with our kids' mental health?
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0: Ready for the weekend? We're here to get it started. 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
1: Glad you're with us on this holiday weekend. A study of insurance claims for 1.8 million children found that the number of families raising mental health issues at visits to general practitioners rose sharply over a decade, with anxiety by far the fastest growing complaint. What's happening with our kids? Analysis from brain specialist Dr. Lee Richardson, professional counselor and founder of the Brain Performance Center in Dallas. Lee, probably not a surprise to you.
2: Well, you know, you're right. It's not a surprise to me, Gordon, because mental health is now reported to be one out of four or one out of five of us. But what was a surprise to me, the data that we're talking about looked at children ages 1 to 18 going to their primary care doctor for anxiety. And, I mean, that tells us something pretty important. But I'm a little baffled on how you could diagnose a 1 or 2 year old for anxieties. But I think, you know, that what it tells us is that we're more in tune to it and we're more concerned for it. And it's showing up at home. It's probably showing up more at school. And it's starting to show up in the healthcare system and insurance claims. And that's the daily functioning of families.
1: Why is this happening, Lee? Why this noticeable spike?
2: I think there's two things. One, we're paying more attention to it, and we've accepted it, that it does exist, instead of ignoring it. And then two, I think that we're all more stressed out, and when parents are stressed out, they see their own stress in their children. And a lot of times, as a parent, I've done it, I would put my getting care for my child before I would get care for myself. So, and I think the schools probably are seeing more attendance issues, bigger focus problems, and it's just getting a lot more attention. And now we're sending it to they're showing up in their primary care doctors, and they're the ones that are being asked to do the mental health support. So, I mean, when you look at it that way, this is really a brain economy issue. When children are struggling with anxiety and it affects the families, the schools, the healthcare, the workplaces, and the communities, that's having a big impact.
1: What does anxiety look like, Lee?
2: Well, it looks different on different people, and that's why I struggle with the 1 and the 2 year olds, because for a 1 or 2 year old, and if they're not fed, if they're not getting the right amount of sleep, they may look irritable. And that may come across as anxiety. For the younger children that don't have the capability to articulate the emotions that they're feeling, they tend to look overwhelmed. They may tend to isolate because they don't know what to say or how to say it. They probably will see more worry and more overall uncertainty. Probably if with children, I would look for a change in behavior. Are they not eating? Are they not sleeping? Are they not doing the things that they usually enjoy doing? Take going out and playing with the dog. So anxiety can look very different for different cultures and different age groups.
1: We're speaking with Dr. Lee Richardson, licensed professional counselor, also founder of the Brain Performance Center in Dallas. We're talking about how children's mental health visits have skyrocketed. Are there enough licensed professional counselors like yourself to meet the demand here?
2: Well, it's interesting. You know, they're showing up in the primary care doctors, and typically that leads to a treatment with medication. So a licensed professional counselor would take a different line of treatment, would be more counseling. And overall, they say that we do have a shortage of counselors. But I do believe that we're recognizing the demand. And when there's a demand, we'll find a way to meet the needs.
1: Okay. How much blame does, say, COVID get here for, I don't know, creating a sense of isolationism at times? Or smartphones and social media, do they get blame?
2: Well, you know, you bring up some really good points, and COVID is the first one, because COVID changed the way you went to school. It changed the way you interacted with your friends and your teachers. And I think COVID is really what put mental health and brain health on the screen for everybody.
1: Thanks, Lee. Lee Richardson, professional counselor and founder of the Brain Performance Center in Dallas. Coming up next on This Weekend, how college grads can build wealth.
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0: Thanks for joining us. Another batch of graduates getting ready to enter the U.S. workforce. But what financial decisions should they make now to get ahead? Here's this weekend's Nicole Murray.
1: Just graduated? You're going to want to listen up for some financial advice. Here to discuss, MarketWatch reporter Jenna Contino. So first, let's start on the more positive side. What percentage of Generation Z say they feel financially secure?
2: Yeah, so about 39% of Gen Z says they feel financially secure. And, you know, those who are graduating right now and have landed full-time jobs in this market right now, you know, it can be a little scary not really knowing where to begin with your finances when you have your 401k and your health insurance for the first time. So there's a lot to consider.
1: Absolutely. What is lifestyle creep and how does that come into play?
2: Yeah, so lifestyle creep is when you start spending more as you start earning more. So that can really detract from your savings goals, you know, saving for a future house or retirement. So it's really important early on to, you know, understand what's coming in, what's going out, and kind of setting some ground rules for yourself so you aren't just seeing that bigger number in your paycheck and wanting to spend it all, you know, on online shopping or DoorDash or Starbucks or whatnot, just to match the higher income that you're earning.
1: Where do experts suggest new graduates start when it comes to smart financial decisions?
2: Yeah, I mean, I think back to when I first started a job out of college, and I really didn't understand how 401k worked, how health insurance worked, and definitely like lean on your HR department to ask questions about that. But an easy way to start, if you don't have a ton of extra income, at least in your 401k, contribute up to that employer match if your company offers one. So companies often contribute to an employee's retirement account, you know, typically matching between 3% and 6% of the workers' contributions from their own paycheck. So if you're not contributing at least up into that match, you're kind of leaving some free money on the table.
1: Is there a favorite between the 401k and the Roth account?
2: Typically for younger people just starting their careers, a Roth is typically advised just because it really, the difference between a Roth and the traditional 401k just really depends on when your withdrawals are taxed. So if within a Roth or a, oh my God, excuse me, I cannot speak. Roth 401k is taxing your contributions up front. And so when you're younger, you're in likely in a lower tax bracket than you will be when you retire. So just weighing those options, it kind of makes sense to, you know, pay those taxes up front.
1: What if a graduate has student debt? How should they handle that?
2: Yeah, definitely you want to pay attention to loans with interest rates or 5% or higher, because obviously that will accumulate interest over time, and that can really sneak up on you. So, you know, it's really hard to determine, you know, should I start building up my emergency fund, student loan debt, everything. And so as long as you're, you know, making the minimum payments on your credit card, so your credit score is okay, you're contributing up into that employer match for your 401k, then start aggressively looking at those higher loans, the higher interest loans, like I said, rates of 5% or higher, and then any extra funds can start going to building up your cash reserves.
1: What about health insurance? Are there any suggestions there?
2: Yeah, that's the thing. I think you definitely, it depends on your health situation, medications you take, things like that. Again, like I said, your company's HR person will likely, or your company's HR department will likely have someone who you can ask questions about. But for some, if you're considering a high deductible plan because of the lower monthly costs, it's really important to make sure that you have enough cash to cover that full deductible, because you never know what will happen. Unexpected medical bills could come up, and if that deductible, you know, $10,000-$15,000, and it turns out you have a lot of hospital bills, that will have to come out of pocket, and you want to make sure you're prepared for that.
1: What about an emergency fund? I know experts are suggesting something a little different.
2: Yeah, I mean, building an emergency fund, just that alone doesn't sound too fun. But looking at it as cash reserves or an opportunity fund can kind of give you a little more agency in it, because especially young people who've just graduated, starting their careers, they're going to want to travel a lot. They're going to have a lot of wedding invites, and that stuff really adds up. And if you're looking at this as an opportunity fund, you know, yes, this fund, if your car breaks down and you need to spend money on that, it's there for that. But also, if a trip comes up and you really want to go, you might have that extra cash stashed away and be able to go because you've built up this fund.
0: That's this weekend's Nicole Murray with MarketWatch reporter Jenna Contino. Coming up next on This Weekend, the AI resistance.

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0: to put it mildly, public sentiment has really deteriorated in the last few months, with a lot of polls showing that really the vast majority of Americans, 70% and above, are not thrilled about AI. They're worried about it moving too quickly. They don't want data centers built near of them. They don't think the U.S. should be accelerating the technology as quickly as it is. So a bunch of that polling and then some of the violent incidents that we've observed and protests and all of that have come together. So I spoke to Ron Gibson, a city councilman in Indianapolis, and he had 13 shots fired at his front door a week after he approved a data center. And the bullets were fired like near where his son was playing with Legos the previous evening and stuff like that. So it's just incredible what we're seeing in California. Someone threw a Molotov cocktail at OpenAI CEO Sam Altman's house and made threats at the company's headquarters. So the backlash has really intensified in just a few months.
1: What struck me is the sort of unprecedented souring on this that we've seen. And this represents, as you said, like a real crisis for AI companies and the builders of data centers. So now what, Amrith?
0: Yeah, the industry is really in crisis management mode, I think. And we're hearing there are conversations happening behind the scenes. And even so I spoke to Chris Lehane at OpenAI, their head of public affairs, and he basically said that they're trying to do more proactively on issues like energy and kids online safety. They came out and endorsed legislation on kids online safety that's been very controversial and a lot of social media companies have fought against. So you expect to see more of that from the companies, a lot of campaigns to try to improve public sentiment. And the tech companies say a lot of this is based on misinformation, that if you look at the energy price increases in the last couple of years, data centers may have exacerbated them slightly in some areas, but people are acting like they're a primary driver when there's so many other things that go into determining an electricity price. There's been a lot of questionable numbers shared, they say, about water usage as well. So there will be, you can expect, a real ramp up in the campaign the next several months going up to the midterms. And the AI industry is also pouring hundreds of millions of dollars to elect friendly politicians who are more pro-industry or at least open to more moderate policies and not trying to completely ban data centers like a lot of other politicians right now.
1: We're speaking with Amrith Ramkumar, tech policy reporter at The Wall Street Journal. The story is called The American Rebellion Against AI is Gaining Steam. It's become a real political issue, too. I mean, I think it's rising in terms of level of importance for a lot of Americans, especially with regards to data centers, right? I mean, it's on a local level. I mean, it's been a real driver.
0: Definitely. One research firm found they looked at 39 political issues, and AI has risen the most in importance over the past year. It's still behind other issues like the economy, et cetera, but it's right up there, especially when you think

0: about AI's potential impact on the economy and fears about job losses. And what was really interesting to me reporting out the story is that for a lot of people, multiple concerns about AI are converging and coalescing, and they're making them even more anxious and upset. So, for example, parents who have had kids who have died by suicide after these intimate relationships with chatbots, and they were also worried about their kids finding jobs in an economy where AI is prevalent. And you mentioned the data center issue, but there will also be other factors at play there, like people who oppose data centers who are also worried about their issues as artists and copyright issues with people taking written or visual works and training AI models on them, maybe without full permission, and the courts are still debating that issue. So definitely the idea that several things are converging at the same time was evident in our reporting and a lot of the people we talked to.
1: So it's also made its way to commencement speeches, right? I mean, the Google CEO, Eric Schmidt, got an earful at the University of Arizona. Explain that.
0: Yes, it wasn't he got the most headlines, but we actually found several examples where commencement speakers would mention AI or talk about AI, and there would be a chorus of boos.
1: Thanks, Amrith. Amrith Ramkumar, tech policy reporter at The Wall Street Journal. Coming up next on This Weekend, TVs getting brighter.
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0: Thanks for spending time with us. 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But as you eye a new display to settle in for your favorite sports or movie night or gaming, you might wonder, how useful is a bright TV? 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
1: Every TV has a certain degree of brightness. We're used to the old CRTs being very dim, but new advances in technology such as LED backlighting has meant the TVs can get very, very bright, as bright as sports displays for outdoor displays. So they're looking at very, very bright TVs that don't necessarily fit in your lounge room, and there's ways to ameliorate that and to make them more suitable to watch Netflix, for example.
0: Gotcha. So is there an effort to make TVs brighter on purpose?
1: Absolutely. You know, if you go into a store and there's a wall of TVs, they'll be pretty bright. And usually people will go to one that's most colorful or brightest. So it's in the company's best interest to make their TV brighter and more colorful than the TV next to it. But it's not necessarily what you want to look in your home. So there are ways to combat that and, you know, make it easier to watch.
0: I see. Okay, so break it down, I guess, for, say, the person who loves live sports versus the movie watcher versus the gamer. Should we all have different preferences for brightness?
1: Yeah, I guess all of these different use cases have different brightness considerations. For example, if you're watching movies, usually they're dark and you'll want good shadow detail. For example, you want to see what's lurking in the shadows, whether it's a killer or, you know, a staircase, something like that. Whereas gaming is the opposite. It'll be really bright. You want to be able to see, you know, vivid colors. And also you want to see enemies hiding in the bushes. But sports are somewhere in between. You want a bright, vivid picture. And you want good sound as well. So there's not usually much shadows in sports. So, yeah, you want a clean picture that follows the action really well. So brightness tends towards the sports and the gaming, not as much the movies.
0: We're speaking with Ty Pendleberry, senior editor and TV expert at CNET. We're talking about TV brightness. So are there controls, I guess, we should be adjusting, and then based on that, what should we be looking for as we buy one? What sort of measurement, I guess?
1: Yeah, before you go into a store, I always recommend knowing what you're looking for and knowing your budget. You know, because of course, you know, someone in the store is going to show you the brightest one and, you know, probably the most expensive one. So if you do a little bit of research beforehand, know what you're looking for and definitely know how much you want to spend, because you can spend anywhere from $200 up to $25,000. So there's a lot of difference, but there's some great TVs at every you know, step of the way. And you can get some great TVs for under $400, for example. But so, yeah, definitely read reviews. Definitely watch some videos. Find out what you want. You know, obviously, I also review a lot of TVs at CNET. So I've got a bit of a handle on what people are looking for. But basically, you want something that's bright, but also that has good color and has good black levels, shadow detail. So you need all three things.
0: Thanks, Ty. Ty Pendleberry, TV expert at CNET. Coming up next on This Weekend, how you could get stranded on a cruise.
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0: Ready for the weekend? We're here to get it started. 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
1: Thanks for spending part of your Memorial Day weekend with us. It's the stuff of vacation nightmares. Cruise passengers who miss the all aboard time on a cruise may be left behind and forced to make their own travel plans. More from Nathan Diller, travel reporter at USA Today. Nathan, what should we know?
2: It's sort of a worst case scenario for many cruise passengers to be left behind by the ship. And there's a phenomenon called pier runners that has sort of gone viral on social media. People may have seen video of this on TikTok where you'll see the stragglers who are running late, running down the pier, sometimes briskly walking. They're not always actually running. But usually they are rushing to catch up with the ship and make sure that they don't miss it. So those videos have become a big phenomenon, and it's also become a thing on board to sort of watch out for pier runners, maybe on your balcony or on the open decks, and you can see people kind of racing to catch the ship.
1: So these folks typically are just late showing up for the start of the cruise, or this maybe they've done an excursion and are late getting back?
2: In many cases, it's usually they've been off the ship in port during the voyage, and they are either running late because of or time management, or maybe something happened where there's traffic, or an excursion runs long. A traveler I spoke to got caught in some crowds at the destination where she was doing an excursion, and so it was really busy, difficult to get the excursion wrapped up, and then they had to race back to the ship. She did end up making it, but that was why she was running late. Sometimes it's things out of your control. Sometimes, according to travel agents I spoke to, it's people just maybe relaxing a little bit too much in a certain destination. But one thing to keep in mind is that excursions do often build in a guarantee when you book them through the cruise line. Cruise lines know where those guests are. So that's a little bit of a safer option than booking through a third party provider that doesn't necessarily include that. Some third party providers do, but not always.
1: Wow. We're speaking with Nathan Diller, travel reporter at USA Today. His story is called "The Risky Mistake That Could Leave You Stranded on a Cruise." So, all right, what happens if you actually miss the cruise? Either you're late getting there for the start of the thing, or your excursion is a third party and they're too slow getting it back and the cruise just takes off. Then what?
2: So typically, a cruise line will retrieve passengers' passports when they know those passengers are running late, and they will leave them with the port authority. So it's typically passengers' responsibilities to get themselves to the next port or home, depending at what point in the voyage they are. So you could potentially meet the ship at the next port using your passport. Of course, you would need that, you know, to travel if you're moving between countries. And so they will make sure that the Port Authority has that for you. In the case of these return-to-ship guarantees, often providers will offer to make sure that the customer gets back to the ship on time or that they get to the next port. So they will arrange that transportation for you. They'll cover the costs of that transportation if you do miss the ship. So that's another option for travelers. And so it's really important to book through reputable providers that travelers trust and that have language that spells out that kind of guarantee if you think that there's a chance that you might miss the ship.
1: Thanks, Nathan. Nathan Diller, travel reporter at USA Today. Coming up next on This Weekend, remembering a Wisconsin patriot from more than two centuries ago.

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0: Glad you're with us. If you stop by the Oak Hill Cemetery in Brookfield, Wisconsin, you will see a grave littered with American flags. It is home to Revolutionary War veteran Nathan Hatch. Hatch served in the Revolutionary War, though he was born in Massachusetts and lived most of his life on the East Coast. He came to Wisconsin in his 80s to find land and farm with his family. SpectrumNews1.com says his story, along with many others, is something the Wisconsin chapter of the Sons of the American Revolution works to keep alive. Hatch made his way to Brookfield just as the area became a town itself in 1843. It's where he would later die just days before his 90th birthday. Now, more than two centuries later, Hatch's service still stands at attention in Wisconsin, especially over Memorial Day weekend. The Sons of the American Revolution host events to honor soldiers, including Hatch, for their service. The group said its work is important to preserve history for the next generation. That'll do it for this hour. For Nicole Murray, I'm Gordon Deal. 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
1: 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President Trump has been all in trying to get his preferred candidates through the primaries, but could that leave him with a short-term problem in Congress? 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
5: From ABC News, I'm Chuck Sievertson. Trying to prevent an explosion, fire officials saying they're making progress in cooling the hazardous materials tank leaking at an aerospace facility in Garden Grove, California. ABC's Allison Kosick.
6: Orange County fire officials warning the tank could either fail or explode. Crews are setting up containment barriers, including sandbags, to keep any spill from reaching storm drains or waterways. Monitoring the air, hazmat teams remain on scene.
5: And tens of thousands of people are evacuated. Ending in a ball of fire, SpaceX has launched its biggest, most powerful Starship yet on a test flight aimed at landing astronauts on the moon.
7: 5, 4, 3, ignition.
5: It blasted off Friday from the southern tip of Texas, carrying 20 mock satellites that were released. There was engine trouble when the rocket hit its final destination, the Indian Ocean. It burst into flames. That was not expected, says SpaceX. Reaction to a federal judge dismissing the Justice Department's criminal human smuggling case against Kilmar Abrego Garcia. Lydia Walter Rodriguez with We Are CASA, the organization fighting for Abrego Garcia's rights.
8: This is a testament to the courage of standing up and fighting for your constitutional rights. And we are witnessing here a moment that has been brought about through the community coming together and fighting alongside Kilmar.
5: A day before he died Thursday, following a brief stay in the hospital, NASCAR champion Kyle Busch was coughing up blood while at a General Motors facility in North Carolina, according to the 911 call obtained by ABC News. Reaction from experts after the Pentagon released dozens of new videos of UFOs, unexplained by the government. Astrophysicist Neil deGrasse Tyson spoke about it with ABC News.
9: If you're going to bring out the files, why not bring out the alien?
10: 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Is that too much to ask for?
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5: Pope Leo has today been visiting families living in a toxic, waste-polluted area around Naples. Folks who are angry after years of losing children to cancer, linked to a multi-billion-dollar mafia racket of dumping toxic waste. The European Court of Human Rights last year found Italian officials had known since 1988 about the toxic pollution, blamed on the Camorra crime syndicate that controls waste disposal, but failed to take necessary steps to protect lives. Cutting prices right now may be good business, says this grocery chain chief.
13: Kroger hopes to make waves in the grocery sector. CEO Greg Foran tells Bloomberg that he intends to increase sales by cutting prices on thousands of items. He says it's worked for competitors Walmart, Costco, and Trader Joe's.
5: ABC's Jim Ryan. An issue about weight loss drugs with a new still experimental one, retatrutide, not yet approved, showing promise. ABC's Yuri Benajad of the ABC News Medical Unit.
14: Doctors are already concerned that some Americans are turning to knockoff versions in China, and that means they're unregulated. This could increase the risk of potentially the drugs being tainted, and that could lead to infection or even overdose. Now, these GLP-1 medications have shown not only to benefit weight loss, but also other health benefits. We're talking about things like heart disease and kidney disease, as well as sleep apnea. If this drug does gain approval, it would be in the coming years and would be especially beneficial to the heaviest patients, especially if they don't want to get surgery.
5: Chuck Sievertson, ABC News.
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18: Cloudy today with a slight chance for showers. Highs around 65. East winds 5 to 10 miles per hour. Slight chance for showers tonight. Lows around 48. Sunshine mixed with clouds at times tomorrow. Slight chance of rain showers. Highs around 79. I'm meteorologist Paul Trombley with your weatherology forecast on WHBY. Right now, 53.
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0: The AI Rebellion. Good morning. I'm Gordon Deal, along with Nicole Murray. Thanks for spending part of your weekend with us. Here's what's coming up this hour.
21: Americans' dislike for artificial intelligence and data centers is skyrocketing. Hear why.
0: The number of children getting mental health counseling has risen sharply. We'll examine the reasons.
21: A to-do list for new college grads for when they start earning that first paycheck.
0: And how to avoid getting stranded on a cruise.
22: There's a phenomenon called peer runners that has sort of gone viral on social media. People may have seen videos of this on TikTok where you'll see the stragglers who are running late, running down the pier, sometimes briskly walking. They're not always actually running. And it's also become a thing on board to sort of watch out for pier runners, maybe on your balcony or on the open decks.
0: Nathan Diller at USA Today on the risky mistake that could leave you stranded on a cruise. The U.S., as you know, is the focus of the World Cup starting in June. 16 venues in the U.S., plus Mexico and Canada, will play host. The games bring with them concerns of potential terrorist attacks and worries about the spread of things like the hantavirus. Here's a look at the security approach from former Marine Greg Sanfilippo, Vice President of Doyle Security Services in New York City. Greg, what can we expect?
1: This is likely to be one of the biggest security operations the United States has ever seen. You're talking about millions of people moving through airports, stadiums, hotels, stations, fan zones, all at the same time across multiple cities for weeks. So people don't even picture security as they often picture it just as police outside a stadium. But in reality, it's like managing a temporary city that suddenly appears and disappears a month later. So the challenge isn't just stopping the bad things from happening. It's keeping everything moving safely, smoothly, and calmly under the pressure.
0: The World Cup itself, is it a unique event, or is it just like a series of unique events in different locations? How do you approach that?
1: Both. I mean, it's so unique, and it's happening in multiple cities at the same time. And you know, think of the Super Bowl and what the Super Bowl brings, and that's just one event. And if you look at the amount of viewers around the world on this, it's adding up multiple Super Bowls just in one type of event. And the fan experience is totally different. These are people that are traveling around the globe. And when you look at stuff that happens in Europe, the FA Cup going on there, and thousands of London police are deployed for protests and what goes on there. So it's just something that we really aren't familiar with.
0: Yeah. Public transportation, like how do you begin to address that?
1: Well, the public transportation is going to be, key on this. You're seeing this in New York with what's surrounding New Jersey Transit and how to get to Giant Stadium over this. So it's going to be a challenge. The staying current on information and, making sure that we're getting the information from the right sources, right? Because misinformation, that's just wrong information or disinformation. Someone that's purposely putting out false rumors, that starts panic. And, once you see crowds panic, it becomes much harder to control people and keep people calm. So the communication is going to be key from official sources.
0: Yeah. We're speaking with Greg Sanfilippo, former Marine, also Vice President of Doyle Security Services in New York City, and we're talking about World Cup security. I'm just thinking of what things are like near me here in New Jersey at MetLife Stadium. So you've got the folks inside the stadium that need watching. You got to screen them in some way before they go in. You got folks in, as you mentioned, like these fan zones who are probably not even going into the stadium. You got public transportation moving them, say, from New York City. I don't even know what else to calculate here.
1: There's so much to calculate.
0: Is it police? Are you bringing in like the National Guard for help? Are there private security companies like yours? Like, who's all involved?
1: All of the above. It's a it's like a quilt, right? The type of quilt when you look at all the layers, right? Security's worried about overcrowding, transportation, demonstrations, panic online, false alarms. So you'll have local law enforcement overlaid with state police that's leading the effort in New Jersey, NYPD in New York City, and then federal law enforcement. Oh, and by the way, all these properties are owned by private entities. So now you have private security that's responsible for the actual locations, and everyone has to communicate. They, we've been doing this. It started last year when FIFA had a Club World Cup and kind of went through almost a rehearsal, if you will, but on a much lower scale. So this is going to be something that the United States really hasn't seen from securing large venues and sporting events.
0: Are security guys territorial? Like you referenced the private security guys who might be, say, in charge of a particular property or venue. Do they at times clash with local police and then state police and then, say, National Guard who might be helping? Like, are there muscle flexing or territorial protections that go on here?
1: You do see that, unfortunately, time to time on the layers of law enforcement. You typically won't see that on the private sector side. There's jockeying for the contracts, and then once the contracts are awarded, everyone really has to get along.
0: Thanks, Greg. Greg Sanfilippo, Vice President of Doyle Security Services in New York. Coming up next on This Weekend, what's up with our kids' mental health?
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0: Ready for the weekend? We're here to get it started. This weekend with Gordon Deal.
1: Glad you're with us on this holiday weekend. A study of insurance claims for 1.8 million children found that the number of families raising mental health issues at visits to general practitioners rose sharply over a decade, with anxiety by far the fastest growing complaint. What's happening with our kids? Analysis from brain specialist Dr. Lee Richardson, professional counselor and founder of the Brain Performance Center in Dallas. Lee, probably not a surprise to you.
2: Well, you know, you're right. It's not a surprise to me, Gordon, because mental health is now reported to be 1 out of 4 or 1 out of 5 of us. But what was a surprise to me, the data that we're talking about looked at children ages 1 to 18 going to their primary care doctor for anxiety. And, I mean, that tells us something pretty important. But I'm a little baffled on how you could diagnose a 1 or a 2 year old for anxieties. But I think, you know, that what it tells us is that we're more in tune to it and we're more concerned for it. And it's showing up at home. It's probably showing up more at school. And it's starting to show up in the healthcare system and insurance claims. And that's the daily functioning of families.
1: Why is this happening, Lee? Why this noticeable spike?
2: I think there's two things. One, we're paying more attention to it, and we've accepted it, that it does exist, instead of ignoring it. And then two, I think that we're all more stressed out, and when parents are stressed out, they see their own stress in their children. And a lot of times, as a parent, I've done it, I would put my getting care for my child before I would get care for myself. So, and I think the schools are seeing more attendance issues, bigger focus problems, and it's just getting a lot more attention. And now we're sending it to they're showing up in their primary care doctors, and they're the ones that are being asked to do the mental health support. So, I mean, when you look at it that way, this is really a brain economy issue. When children are struggling with anxiety and it affects the families, the schools, the healthcare, the workplaces, and the communities, that's having a big impact.
1: What does anxiety look like, Lee?
2: Well, it looks different on different people, and that's why I struggle with the 1 and the 2 year olds, because for a 1 or a 2 year old, and if they're not fed, if they're not getting the right amount of sleep, they may look irritable. And that may come across as anxiety. For the younger children that don't have the capability to articulate the emotions that they're feeling, they tend to look overwhelmed. They may tend to isolate because they don't know what to say or how to say it. They probably will see more worry and more overall uncertainty. Probably with children, I would look for a change in behavior. Are they not eating? Are they not sleeping? Are they not doing the things that they usually enjoy doing? Take going out and playing with the dog. So anxiety can look very different for different cultures and different age groups.
1: We're speaking with Dr. Lee Richardson, licensed professional counselor, also founder of the Brain Performance Center in Dallas. We're talking about how children's mental health visits have skyrocketed. Are there enough licensed professional counselors like yourself to meet the demand here?
2: Well, it's interesting. You know, they're showing up in the primary care doctors, and typically that leads to a treatment with medication. So a licensed professional counselor would take a different line of treatment, would be more counseling. And overall, they say that we do have a shortage of counselors. But I do believe that we're recognizing the demand. And when there's a demand, we'll find a way to meet the needs.
1: Okay. How much blame does, say, COVID get here for, I don't know, creating a sense of isolationism at times? Or smartphones and social media, do they get blame?
2: Well, you know, you bring up some really good points, and COVID is the first one, because COVID changed the way you went to school. It changed the way you interacted with your friends and your teachers. And I think COVID is really what put mental health and brain health on the screen for everybody.
1: Thanks, Lee. Lee Richardson, professional counselor and founder of the Brain Performance Center in Dallas. Coming up next on This Weekend, how college grads can build wealth.
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0: Thanks for joining us. Another batch of graduates getting ready to enter the U.S. workforce. But what financial decisions should they make now to get ahead? Here's this weekend's Nicole Murray.
1: Just graduated? You're going to want to listen up for some financial advice. Here to discuss, MarketWatch reporter Jenna Contino. So first, let's start on the more positive side. What percentage of Generation Z say they feel financially secure?
2: Yeah, so about 39% of Gen Z says they feel financially secure. And, you know, those who are graduating right now and have landed full-time jobs in this market right now, you know, it can be a little scary not really knowing where to begin with your finances when you have your 401k and your health insurance for the first time. So there's a lot to consider.
1: Absolutely. What is lifestyle creep and how does that come into play?
2: Yeah, so lifestyle creep is when you start spending more as you start earning more. So that can really detract from your savings goals, you know, saving for a future house or retirement. So it's really important early on to, you know, understand what's coming in, what's going out, and kind of setting some ground rules for yourself so you aren't just seeing that bigger number in your paycheck and wanting to spend it all, you know, on online shopping or DoorDash or Starbucks or whatnot, just to match the higher income that you're earning.
1: Where do experts suggest new graduates start when it comes to smart financial decisions?
2: Yeah, I mean, I think back to when I first started a job out of college, and I really didn't understand how 401k worked, how health insurance worked, and definitely like lean on your HR department to ask questions about that. But an easy way to start, if you don't have a ton of extra income, at least in your 401k, contribute up to that employer match if your company offers one. So companies often contribute to an employee's retirement account, you know, typically matching between 3% and 6% of the workers' contributions from their own paycheck. So if you're not contributing at least up into that match, you're kind of leaving some free money on the table.
1: Is there a favorite between the 401k and the Roth account?
2: Typically for younger people just starting their careers, a Roth is typically advised just because it really, the difference between a Roth and a traditional 401k just really depends on when your withdrawals are taxed. So if within a Roth or a, oh my God, excuse me, I cannot speak. Roth 401k is taxing your contributions up front. And so when you're younger, you're in likely in a lower tax bracket than you will be when you retire. So just weighing those options, it kind of makes sense to, you know, pay those taxes up front.
1: What if a graduate has student debt? How should they handle that?
2: Yeah, definitely you want to pay attention to loans with interest rates or 5% or higher, because obviously that will accumulate interest over time, and that can really sneak up on you. So, you know, it's really hard to determine, you know, should I start building up my emergency fund, student loan debt, everything. So as long as you're, you know, making the minimum payments on your credit card, so your credit score is okay, you're contributing up into that employer match for your 401k, then start aggressively looking at those higher loans, the higher interest loans, like I said, rates to 5% or higher, and then any extra funds can start going to building up your cash reserves.
1: What about health insurance? Are there any suggestions there?
2: Yeah, that's the thing. I think you definitely, it depends on your health situation, medications you take, things like that. Again, like I said, your company's HR person will likely, or your company's HR department will likely have someone who you can ask questions about. But for some, if you're considering a high deductible plan because of the lower monthly costs, it's really important to make sure that you have enough cash to cover that full deductible, because you never know what will happen. Unexpected medical bills could come up, and if that deductible, you know, $10,000-$15,000, and it turns out you have a lot of hospital bills, that will have to come out of pocket, and you want to make sure you're prepared for that.
1: What about an emergency fund? I know experts are suggesting something a little different.
2: Yeah, I mean, building an emergency fund, just that alone doesn't sound too fun. But looking at it as cash reserves or an opportunity fund can kind of give you a little more agency in it, because especially young people who've just graduated, starting their careers, they're going to want to travel a lot. They're going to have a lot of wedding invites, and that stuff really adds up. And if you're looking at this as an opportunity fund, you know, yes, this fund, if your car breaks down and you need to spend money on that, it's there for that. But also, if a trip comes up and you really want to go, you might have that extra cash stashed away and be able to go because you've built up this fund.
0: That's this weekend's Nicole Murray with MarketWatch reporter Jenna Contino. Coming up next on This Weekend, the AI resistance.
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1: Thanks for spending part of your Memorial Day weekend with us. Gordon Deal with Nicole Murray. Coming up this half hour, hating on data centers. Also, stranded on a cruise and remembering a Revolutionary War hero in Wisconsin. We'll have that story in about 20 minutes. The only thing growing faster than the artificial intelligence industry may be Americans' negative feelings about it. In one poll after another in recent weeks, respondents have overwhelmingly voiced concerns about AI, a challenge to claims by industry executives that their technology would gain popularity by improving people's lives. It's a story by Amrith Ramkumar, reporter at the Wall Street Journal. Amrith, explain the sentiment.
2: Well, the vibes are very bad, to put it mildly. Public sentiment has really deteriorated in the last few months, with a lot of polls showing that really the vast majority of Americans, 70% and above, are not thrilled about AI. They're worried about it moving too quickly. They don't want data centers built near of them. They don't think the U.S. should be accelerating the technology as quickly as it is. So a bunch of that polling and then some of the violent incidents that we've observed and protests and all of that have come together. So I spoke to Ron Gibson, a city councilman in Indianapolis, and he had 13 shots fired at his front door a week after he approved a data center. And the bullets were fired like near where his son was playing with Legos the previous evening and stuff like that. So it's just incredible what we're seeing in California. Someone threw a Molotov cocktail at OpenAI CEO Sam Altman's house and made threats at the company's headquarters. So the backlash has really intensified in just a few months.
1: What struck me is the sort of unprecedented souring on this that we've seen. And this represents, as you said, like a real crisis for AI companies and the builders of data centers. So now what, Amrith?
2: Yeah, the industry is really in crisis management mode, I think. And we're hearing there are conversations happening behind the scenes. And even so I spoke to Chris Lehane at OpenAI, their head of public affairs, and he basically said that they're trying to do more proactively on issues like energy and kids online safety. They came out and endorsed legislation on kids online safety that's been very controversial and a lot of social media companies have fought against. So I've seen more of that from the companies, a lot of campaigns to try to improve public sentiment. And the tech companies say a lot of this is based on misinformation, that if you look at the energy price increases in the last couple of years, data centers may have exacerbated them slightly in some areas, but people are acting like they're a primary driver when there's so many other things that go into determining an electricity price. There's been a lot of questionable numbers shared, they say, about water usage as well. So there will be, you can expect, a real ramp up in the campaign the next several months going up to the midterms. And the AI industry is also pouring hundreds of millions of dollars to elect friendly politicians who are more pro-industry or at least open to more moderate policies and not trying to completely ban data centers like a lot of other politicians right now.
1: We're speaking with Amrith Ramkumar, tech policy reporter at the Wall Street Journal. The story is called The American Rebellion Against AI is Gaining Steam. It's become a real political issue, too. I mean, I think it's rising in terms of level of importance for a lot of Americans, especially with regards to data centers, right? I mean, it's on a local level. I mean, it's been a real driver.
2: Definitely. One research firm found they looked at 39 political issues, and AI has risen the most in importance over the past year. It's still behind other issues like the economy, et cetera, but it's right up there, especially when you think about AI's potential impact on the economy and fears about job losses. And what was really interesting to me reporting out the story is that for a lot of people, multiple concerns about AI are converging or coalescing, and they're making them even more anxious and upset. So, for example, parents who have had kids who have died by suicide after these intimate relationships with chatbots, and they were also worried about their kids finding jobs in an economy where AI is prevalent. And you mentioned the data center issue, but there will also be other factors at play there, like people who oppose data centers who are also worried about their issues as artists and copyright.

0: right, issues with people taking written or visual works and training AI models on them, maybe without full permission, and the courts are still debating that issue. So definitely the idea that several things are converging at the same time was evident in our reporting and a lot of the people we talked to.
1: So it's also made its way to commencement speeches, right? I mean, the Google CEO, Eric Schmidt, got an earful at the University of Arizona. Explain that.
0: Yes, it wasn't. He got the most headlines, but we actually found several examples where commencement speakers would mention AI or talk about AI, and there would be a chorus of boos.
1: Thanks, Amrith. Amrith Ramkumar, tech policy reporter at The Wall Street Journal. Coming up next on This Weekend, TVs getting brighter.
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7: I'm Chris Coonan, a fifth-generation torchbearer at Venables of Hollandtown. 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Diversifying our message and connecting with a broader audience would simply not be possible without the established brand recognition and widespread influence of Woodward Community Media. 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

0: Thanks for spending time with us. We have all seen them, those massive TV walls in stores like Walmart, Target, or Best Buy with screens cranked up to an eye-searing level of intensity. But as you eye a new display to settle in for your favorite sports or movie night or gaming, you might wonder, how useful is a bright TV? 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
1: Every TV has a certain degree of brightness. We're used to the old CRTs being very dim, but new advances in technology such as LED backlighting has meant that TVs can get very, very bright as sports displays for outdoor displays. So they're looking at very, very bright TVs that don't necessarily fit in your lounge room, and there's ways to ameliorate that and to make them more suitable to watch Netflix, for example.
0: Gotcha. So is there an effort to make TVs brighter on purpose?
1: Absolutely. You know, if you go into a store and there's a wall of TVs, they'll be pretty bright. And usually people will go to one that's most colorful or brightest. So it's in the company's best interest to make their TV brighter and more colorful than the TV next to it. But it's not necessarily what you want to look in your home. So there are ways to combat that and, you know, make it easier to watch.
0: I see. Okay, so break it down, I guess, for, say, the person who loves live sports versus the movie watcher versus the gamer. Should we all have different preferences for brightness?
1: Yeah, I guess all of these different use cases have different brightness considerations. For example, if you're watching movies, usually they're dark, and you'll want good shadow detail, for example. You want to see what's lurking in the shadows, whether it's a killer or, you know, a staircase, something like that. Whereas gaming is the opposite. It'll be really bright. You want to be able to see, you know, vivid colors. And also you want to see enemies hiding in the bushes. But sports are somewhere in between. You want a bright, vivid picture. And you want good sound as well. So there's not usually much shadows in sports. So, yeah, you want a clean picture that follows the action really well. So brightness tends towards the sports and the gaming, not as much the movies.
0: We're speaking with Ty Pendleberry, senior editor and TV expert at CNET. We're talking about TV brightness. So are there controls, I guess, we should be adjusting, and then based on that, what should we be looking for as we buy one? What sort of measurement, I guess?
1: Yeah, before you go into a store, I always recommend knowing what you're looking for and knowing your budget. You know, because of course, you know, someone in the store is going to show you the brightest one and, you know, probably the most expensive one. So if you do a little bit of research beforehand, know what you're looking for and definitely know how much you want to spend, because you can spend anywhere from $200 up to $25,000. So there's a lot of difference, but there's some great TVs at every you know, step of the way. And you can get some great TVs for under $400, for example. But so, yeah, definitely read reviews. Definitely watch some videos. Find out what you want. You know, obviously, I also review a lot of TVs at CNET. So I've got a bit of a handle on what people are looking for. But basically, you want something that's bright, but also that has good color and has good black levels, shadow detail. So you need all three things.
0: Thanks, Ty. Ty Pendleberry, TV expert at CNET. Coming up next on This Weekend, how you could get stranded on a cruise.
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8: 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Terry Kavark will have the latest in WHBY news. First Alert meteorologist David Ernst will have your shortened work week forecast. Alex will preview the night in sports, and Hurling Clark Law Firm traffic will get you home quick.
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0: Ready for the weekend? We're here to get it started. This weekend with Gordon Deal.
1: Thanks for spending part of your Memorial Day weekend with us. It's the stuff of vacation nightmares. Cruise passengers who miss the all aboard time on a cruise may be left behind and forced to make their own travel plans. More from Nathan Diller, travel reporter at USA Today. Nathan, what should we know?
2: It's sort of a worst-case scenario for many cruise passengers to be left behind by the ship. And there's a phenomenon called pier runners that has sort of gone viral on social media. People may have seen videos of this on TikTok where you'll see the stragglers who are running late, running down the pier, sometimes briskly walking. They're not always actually running, but usually they are rushing to catch up with the ship and make sure that they don't miss it. So those videos have become a big phenomenon, and it's also become a thing on board to sort of watch out for pier runners, maybe on your balcony or on the open decks, and you can see people kind of racing to catch the ship.
1: So these folks typically are just late showing up for the start of the cruise, or this is maybe they've done an excursion and are late getting back?
2: In many cases, it's usually they've been off the ship in port during the voyage, and they are either running late because of or time management, or maybe something happened where there's traffic, or an excursion runs long. A traveler I spoke to got caught in some crowds at the destination where she was doing an excursion, and so it was really busy, difficult to get the excursion wrapped up, and then they had to race back to the ship. She didn't end up making it, but that was why she was running late. Sometimes it's things out of your control. Sometimes, according to travel agents I spoke to, it's people just maybe relaxing a little bit too much in a certain destination. But one thing to keep in mind is that excursions do often build in a guarantee when you book them through the cruise line. Cruise lines know where those guests are. So that's a little bit of a safer option than booking through a third party provider that doesn't necessarily include that. Some third party providers do, but not always.
1: Wow. We're speaking with Nathan Diller, travel reporter at USA Today. His story is called The Risky Mistake That Could Leave You Stranded on a Cruise. So, all right, what happens if you actually miss the cruise? Either you're late getting there for the start of the thing, or your excursion is a third party and they're too slow getting it back and the cruise just takes off. Then what?
2: So typically a cruise line will retrieve passengers' passports when they know those passengers are running late, and they will leave them with the port authority. So it's typically passengers' responsibilities to get themselves to the next port or home, depending at what point in the voyage they are. So you could potentially meet the ship at the next port using your passport. Of course, you would need that, you know, to travel if you're moving between countries. And so they will make sure that the Port Authority has that for you. In the case of these return to ship guarantees, often providers will offer to make sure that the customer gets back to the ship on time or that they get to the next port. So they will arrange that transportation for you. They'll cover the costs of that transportation if you do miss the ship. So that's another option for travelers. And so it's really important to book through reputable providers that travelers trust and that have a language that spells out that kind of guarantee if you think that there's a chance that you might miss the ship.
1: Thanks, Nathan. Nathan Diller, travel reporter at USA Today. Coming up next on This Weekend, remembering a Wisconsin patriot from more than two centuries ago.

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1: Tom is the smartest man I know. 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

0: Glad you're with us. If you stop by the Oak Hill Cemetery in Brookfield, Wisconsin, you will see a grave littered with American flags. It is home to Revolutionary War veteran Nathan Hatch. Hatch served in the Revolutionary War, though he was born in Massachusetts and lived most of his life on the East Coast. He came to Wisconsin in his 80s to find land and farm with his family. SpectrumNews1.com says his story, along with many others, is something the Wisconsin chapter of the Sons of the American Revolution works to keep alive. Hatch made his way to Brookfield just as the area became a town itself in 1843. It's where he would later die just days before his 90th birthday. Now, more than two centuries later, Hatch's service still stands at attention in Wisconsin, especially over Memorial Day weekend. The Sons of the American Revolution host events to honor soldiers, including Hatch, for their service. The group said its work is important to preserve history for the next generation. That'll do it for this hour. For Nicole Murray, I'm Gordon Deal. Thanks for listening to This Weekend.
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4: From ABC News, I'm Chuck Sievertson. Good morning. Some of the millions traveling on the roads this Memorial Day weekend will have to use their wipers. Looks like ideal weather for indoor events, says ABC News forecaster Lee Goldberg.
5: A flood watch goes from Texas, Louisiana into the Ohio Valley. We've got rain from Atlanta to D.C. Now, the rain is going to continue across the South, Midwest, and Northeast for much of the weekend. Saturday into Sunday, that's the worst of the heavy rain in the Northeast with some flash flooding. And as the rain exits the Northeast later Sunday, the same storms are being scattered about in the Southeast and the Gulf Coast.
4: Not only wipers, but more of your wallet will be used this weekend, says ABC's Andrew Dimbert.
6: AAA says more than 39 million Americans will be driving to and from their Memorial Day destination.
7: Gas prices are terrible, but gotta pay them.
6: But drivers are paying more at the pump this year. Gas prices considerably higher than this time last year.
4: For some travelers, they'll face this. The CDC has enhanced screening efforts at Washington Dulles and Hartsfield-Jackson Atlanta airports. Monday at George Bush Airport in Houston for Americans coming from countries within the Ebola outbreak region. Two travelers who spent time in the Democratic Republic of the Congo are in isolation, being monitored after arriving in the Bahamas Friday morning. They had fevers, officials say. It's so far not a confirmed Ebola case, and risk to the public is low, officials say. Trying to prevent an explosion, fire officials saying they're making progress in cooling the hazardous materials tank leaking at an aerospace facility in Orange County, California. ABC's Jacqueline Lee in Los Angeles.
8: Officials fearing a toxic explosion after noxious vapors spewed into the air in Garden Grove, California, 35 miles from Los Angeles.
9: We do have three leaking tanks.
8: Firefighters and hazmat teams racing to stop a 34,000-gallon tank from exploding.
4: Tens of thousands are evacuated from nearby homes. 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
4: A shipyard explosion in New York City yesterday in Staten Island has left one person dead and several others injured, including firefighters. Fire Chief of Department John Esposito.
12: We had several that were injured. We did recover a deceased civilian. The fire is now under control. All searches have been conducted. There is nobody remaining unaccounted for.
4: Gas explosion at a coal mine in northern China killed at least 90 people, say Chinese government-run media. Higher than normal air pollution from car exhaust and power plant fumes can lead to a 41% increase in doctor visits for migraine symptoms the following day. Similar pattern was seen with higher than average sun intensity. That from a study in the journal Neurology.
13: To help prevent or reduce migraines related to weather or pollution, experts recommend staying in air-conditioned spaces, limiting sun exposure, especially between 10 a.m. and 2 p.m., using indoor air filters, and staying hydrated.
4: ABC's Dave Packer. Users of credit cards that accrue airline miles and points toward various travel perks are likely to find balances won't take them as far this summer. As jet fuel prices have jumped during the Iran war, so have the cost of airline tickets and fees for checking bags. Experts suggest signing up for an airline's frequent flyer program, which usually doesn't cost anything. On some airlines, you can redeem miles for discounted flights, seat upgrades, or checked bags. Chuck Sievertson, ABC News.
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18: Cloudy today with a slight chance for showers. Highs around 65. East winds 5 to 10 miles per hour. Slight chance for showers tonight. Lows around 48. Sunshine mixed with clouds at times tomorrow. Slight chance of rain showers. Highs around 79. I'm meteorologist Paul Trombley with your weatherology forecast on WHBY. Currently, it's 54 degrees.
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Ron and Anian. She said, you know, I really don't want to spend any money on it. It's an older car now, and I'm just going to ride it into the ground. And I said, that's okay. You can do that, but understand when the timing belt breaks, it's instantaneous, and you're on the side of the highway or the side of the road.

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1: The engine will rev before it engages. It does not happen on an uphill. It's only at low speed, downhill, or maybe on a level.
2: I'm going to think, the first place I'm going to go is it low on fluid?
0: 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Since 1991, this is where car owners the world over turn to for their definitive opinion on automotive repair. If your mechanic's giving you a busy signal, pick up the phone and call in. The garage doors are open.
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0: And now, here's Ronnie.
2: Memorial Day is almost here. Yep. It's, a week away now? And if the experts are right, and at the risk of repeating myself, because I think we talked about this 2 weeks ago, this is going to be one of the busiest travel weekends we've seen in a long time. AAA says roughly 45 million Americans are going to travel over this Memorial Day weekend, and there's going to be about 39 million of them doing it by car. So that means the highways are going to be packed with traffic. There's going to be longer travel times, hotter weather. And the one thing most people aren't thinking about, if your car breaks down, roadside is going to take a while to get to you. It's not going to be instantaneous. And if judging by how long it takes them to get to you when there is no traffic and no high travel weekend kind of a thing, I can only imagine what Memorial Day is going to be. So I want to go back over. We talked about this 2 weeks ago about, and it's bigger than gas prices. I want to talk about fuel waste. And I know we touched on this, but I want to do it again. You know, everybody complains about the price of gas, right? And we all do. But listen, I'm kind of the school of thought, I'm just happy I can get it. So I want you to think of this from a different angle, because I want you to think about, are you wasting gas? And that's really the crux of this, okay? Are you wasting gas? Is the vehicle maintained properly? And places like Memorial Day travel is where this starts to show up. Little Harry came into the shop this week. Little Harry, we call him. He's a great young man. Drives a 21 Camaro SS. Big car, big car, right? 6.2 liter. And Harry was due for some service. Well, General Motors Chevrolet calls for spark plugs at the 60,000 mile mark. The car's got 47,000 miles on it. Harry is very proactive on maintenance, and I encourage that, especially in a vehicle like that, because it runs real hot, and it just does. I mean, by definition of what it is, Harry says out through the hood vent, he can see the heat rising on a semi-warm day. He says on a hot day, you don't even want to know. So, everything takes a beating. And Harry decided that we were going to do spark plugs early, and I don't disagree. Let's do them early. Let's get it over with. But we started with the fuel system cleaning, because Harry's also got a little bit of a fuel economy problem. I think Harry's got a right foot problem, but all right, I'll play the game. So we did a fuel system cleaning. Now, the neat thing about fuel system cleaning is this is something you can do. I don't think Harry could do it, because his car's a little more complicated, and Harry wanted my eye on it, and I get that. But if you really want to do your own fuel system cleaning, you can do it. 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Harry wanted me to do it because Harry didn't want to do the spark plugs, which is what I think it was really after. So we did both. We did a fuel system cleaning, and then we did spark plugs afterwards. The spark plugs that came out of this car at 47,000 miles were smoked. There's no other way to say it. They were fuel fouled and carboned up and choked up. And Harry's not a local driver. Harry, works 20, 25 minutes away from home, so the car gets a good ride every day. But yet, and since we did the fuel system cleaning and since we did plugs, the car runs better, and Harry's talking about he's getting an extra 2 miles per gallon. So it sort of pays for itself, because every year you guys ask me, Ron, how do I save money on fuel? It's there's no magic answer, all right? There's no gadget. There's no miracle additive. There's no trick. It's most fuel savings comes from basic maintenance and just simple habits. Now, it doesn't necessarily have to be something related to the engine, okay? It could be tire pressure, and you guys know this, right? You've been driving any length of time. How many vehicles I see every week, 3, 4, 5 pounds low on tire pressure? We wait till the light comes on before we check tire pressure. See, that's wrong. If you look in the owner's manual talks about, you're supposed to check tire pressure once a month, every 30 days. But, listen, nobody checks tire pressure. Nobody reads the owner's manual. So I understand why, you don't see that. Because you've got to realize, underinflated tires create heat. Heat damages tires. Heat leads to blowouts, especially during summer driving. And you're the guy on the side of the road on Memorial Day that's backing everybody up before they get to the bridge, before they get to the shore. So low tire pressure becomes wasted fuel, shortened tire life, and traffic jams. Well, because you guys didn't check your tires before you went on vacation, or you haven't been, because maybe you don't know how. Maybe you don't own a gauge. Maybe you don't know where the air pressure pump is. I mean, there's 100 reasons, but whatever it is, it all comes back to basic maintenance. Air filters. So I'll tell you an air filter story. My plow truck, my 22 Chevy Silverado. See, I'm guilty of it too. And in my mind, I'm like, well, it's new. It's my new truck. It's just coming up on 4 years old. And it's only got 11,000 miles on it. And we were having this, Danny and I were having coffee the past 2 weeks, about 2 weeks ago in the shop, 3 weeks ago in the shop. We were talking about it. And I said, yeah, look at the plow truck. I've never really done any maintenance to it. And he said, well, did you ever think about salt in the air? And I, yeah, you know, it had been on my mind, like salt and the environment, because the truck is always out in really bad weather. So we pulled the air filter out. There was all little crystals of salt and grit and crud on the filter. Put an air filter in it. Put a cabin filter in it. The cabin filter actually was pretty disgusting. So, you know, maintenance, it's not necessarily by mileage. It's by time, because a dirty air filter will restrict airflow. And modern computers compensate, but when the engine struggles to breathe, efficiency suffers. Efficiency suffers. What's next? Fuel economy. So you're wasting fuel and you don't know it. You know, you've got to think about Memorial Day travel, right? What's going to happen? What are you going to do? You're going to load the truck up, or the trunk up with stuff. You're going to load the car up with people. You're going to have a roof rack. You're going to be highway speed. The AC is going to be on. All right. Parts of the Northeast are slated to hit into the 90s next week. And, you know, you've got the vehicle working harder than normal. You know, a bad air filter, dirty fuel injectors, spark plugs are approaching the end of their life cycle, maybe. And all of a sudden, you're wasting fuel, right? You know, over time, injectors get dirty. Carbon builds up. Spray patterns get distorted. You ever take a look at, do you understand that a fuel injector has to have that perfect shower spray, that spray of fuel? It's kind of like the shower in your bathroom, right? Hey, how come my shower doesn't doesn't work as good as it did when I first installed it 3 years ago? Because the crud in the water, the calcium, builds up over time and it affects the spray, just like carbon buildup does on fuel injectors, and it affects the spray pattern. And when spray pattern changes, you don't get as clean in the shower as you possibly could. Fuel economy drops if it's the car. Throttle response changes. And, you know, all of a sudden, it's not magic in a bottle. It's maintenance. You do that fuel system cleaning, like I said, Advanced Auto Parts, CRC GDI kit. I think it's 05718, if I want to take a guess at the part number. But there's only one of them, and it's got all four components in it. It's got a fuel rail cleaner. It's got throttle body cleaner. It's got mass airflow sensor cleaner. And it's got a tank additive in it. So, you know, then you got to talk about driving habits. Listen, you got to watch, right? I mean, holiday weekend, and I moan when I say Memorial Day is not a holiday to me, but I get it. That's what we think of it as. Memorial Day is a solemn observance, but that's a different conversation. But you got to think about driving habits. You want to burn a lot of gas? Put your foot to the floor. You know, hard acceleration. Drive like a, you know, speed up, slow down. I never understood those people. Is that only a New Jersey thing, or do you guys all have that in your states too, where you're in the fast lane because you're trying to pass the truck and the slow poke and the, you know, whatever it is, the Volkswagen, and somebody's in the fast lane and the truck that you're trying to get around is now speeding up and passing the car that's in the fast lane because it's going faster than the car in the fast lane because the car in the fast lane is doing 40 miles an hour on a interstate highway that's 65-70. So driving habits count, okay? You know, you've got to think about, you know, speed and load and how things get affected by that. And that comes back to fuel economy. And then we got to talk about weight, right? You know, there's a rule of thumb that for every additional 10 pounds, it affects fuel economy so many percentage points. And if you've got a lot of extra stuff in the trunk, if you've got junk in the trunk, you know, over time, And that's the game of numbers, right? Because we could sit down and go back over it, but you know, you start wasting a half a gallon of extra fuel over how many miles in the course of a year at an extra, where are we now, an extra dollar a gallon, an extra dollar and a half a gallon? What has fuel gone up? All of a sudden, it's all getting expensive. You know, when fuel economy starts dropping, people right away say, oh, what's the magic pill? Oh, the gas station's cheating me. You know, gee whiz, gas is just getting too expensive. And it's probably the vehicle is overdue for attention. You know, cars whisper, then they scream. They wait. They don't necessarily turn on check engine lights when they're due for maintenance or when they're right on the fuzzy edge of being due for maintenance. You know, Memorial Day travel is going to be crazy. It's going to be busy. So, you know, if you're stuck on the side of the road with everybody else traveling, you've got to be aware that it may take a while to get help. So you really want to think about, you know, what do you need to do now before it becomes a bigger issue? Hey, let me pull over and take a pause. When I come back, I've got a couple other comments and ideas before we, you know, go further with this hour. And, you know, we'll talk about it. I've got some comments about just general maintenance outside the realm of just Memorial Day because I want you guys to take better care of your cars. I'm Ron Ananian, the Car Doctor, 855-560-9900. I'll be back right after this.

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2: 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Segment two really has to be about preparing the vehicle. You know, I don't know if we call it summer driving. Maybe it's summer stress. Today's vehicles really operate under conditions that are very different than what many of you realize. You know, why is that? Well, years ago, engines were slower turning, and they were generally less stressed. Big V8s, they didn't have to work as hard. 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They were sort of like big elephants. Well, now today's engines are just these small little animals. They work harder. Turbochargers, very tight engine compartments, tight lack of airflow, right? Higher underhood temperatures. Cooling fans are running all the time. Higher operating pressures. These engines today work hard. And, you know, you've got to think about maintenance. And one of the most overlooked maintenance items today, in my opinion, has to be coolant service. People think coolant lasts forever because the car isn't overheating. Oh, there's nothing wrong with the car. It's not overheating. Well, yeah, but, you know, manufacturers recommend coolant service, depending upon the car and the manufacturer, based on time and mileage. And, you know, my argument here is just like every other maintenance item. If you want to do it a tad early, no problem. If it's a five-year coolant and you want to do it at 4 years, I'm all for that. Because if enough is good, more is better, and too much is just enough. And we're going to put that on the back of a T-shirt. I swear we are. You know, coolant does a lot, all right? It cools the engine, right. It transfers heat. Did you know coolant lubricates the water pump? And it does. You'll find vehicles that get their cooling system serviced on a regular basis, and maybe towards the early side. You know, it's not common when they do a water pump because the lubricant is built into the coolant, the additive package. Coolant also prevents corrosion. It protects all the aluminum components, of which there's so much aluminum in the vehicles of today. But coolant wears out chemically over time. And once it degrades, once it wears out, once that additive package has left it, you know, this is no different than my conversation with you about motor oil, how all motor oil starts with a base stock, right? Mom made chicken soup, and mom's chicken soup had carrots and celery and chicken noodles and chicken and everything else. And you know, sometimes you got the bowl that was just the broth because all the additives were, or I'm sorry, all of mom's extra ingredients were gone. Well, same thing with coolant. When it's just base stock chicken broth, when it's just base stock coolant, that's when all the bad things start to happen to components and to water pumps and to the engine block. And you won't necessarily know, right? You won't know until something breaks. Why is that? Well, cars whisper, then they scream. Cars just keep traveling along. So maybe I can stretch my coolant to 6 years, even though it says 5, and maybe I can get 7. And you know, it hasn't overheated yet, and I haven't seen any leaks. And then somewhere around year 8, you want to start to service the 5-year coolant. Gee, do you see a problem with this? You know, once coolant degrades, radiators begin to clog, the heater cores get plugged up. Oh, and they're so much fun. The last thing in the world you ever want to do is take the dashboard out on a modern vehicle. It's especially if it's a little older with all the plastic and all the screws and the clips. So think about doing coolant service. If you can before Memorial Day, at least get it done this summer. If you're 4 or 5 years old and it's 5-year coolant, and most of you are, a lot of you are, I'm sure, it's a good thing. You get in the stop-and-go traffic, the AC's on. You know, summer driving isn't just sunshine, right? It's thunderstorms. It's construction road spray. It's all that dust. It's that. What is that noisy machine at the construction sites that you're stuck in traffic on the side of the road? That kathwackada, kathwackada, kathwackada machine, and the ground shakes every time it. You know, the pile driver thing, and dust and dirt and rock chips and, you know, summer's bugs and road grime and you know, real quick downpours when you least expect it, and that brings me to my second comment here, my third comment. How are your wiper blades? Memorial Day's coming, right? You know, is it time to put wiper blades on it? We do an awful lot of wiper blades, and not so much with the regulars because the regular customers know that we're looking at wiper blades all the time, but I bet you 8 out of 10 new customers coming in, the wiper blades are just folded over. So this is something you can see for yourself. 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But you got to clean the windshield, and that's really important, you know, to get good life out of a wiper blade, because otherwise you're putting fresh rubber against dirt and grit and crud and, you know, So clean the windshield. It's important. Last, all right, I want you to think about what you want to carry in the car for Memorial Day. Bottled water, a flashlight. Make sure the phone charger is there. Jumper cables are nice, or a jump pack. I don't know if a tire inflator is going to help you, but it'll make you feel better. At least you have it for when you're home and you want to check tire pressure. A first aid kit, some road flare snacks. You know what? Memorial Day is going to be busy. 39 million of you are going to be out on the road. So let's make it a good one. Let's make it a safe one. And let's not get stuck in traffic. Let's be ready, because as I always say, right, the best defense is a good offense. Be ready for it. Go after it. Be safe. I'm Ron Ananian, the Car Doctor. Car advice done right. I'll return right after this. Don't go away.

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16: 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Workers skilled through alternative routes rather than a bachelor's degree. It's time to tear the paper ceiling and see the stars beyond it. Find out how you can make

0: conversation. It's been in my head for a while. And, you know, it's really about when you go into a repair shop and, you know, they solve your computer problem, right? Your check engine light's on, and maybe it's a communication fault. Maybe it's a connector issue that was dirty and exposed to the elements. And, you know, it was, you know, 2 hours of diagnostics, $400. And this, what's this $5.15 supply charge for the shop? What's that all about? And I said, how would I explain that to somebody? And I said, you know what? I'm going to reach out to the guys that do half my supplies and all my chemicals in the shop, CRC. I'm here with Benjamin Sisolisky from CRC. And Ben's going to talk to us about some of the chemicals we use to repair cars and what they do and talk about their importance. Ben, welcome to the Car Doctor, sir. Thanks for coming by.
1: Thank you for having me on.
0: You know, it's a hard row, right? You can't, like, I'll use the electronics cleaner. And, you know, a little shot here, a little shot there. We'll clean up this connector. We'll clean up that connector. Obviously, you can't charge for a whole can. And, you know, what is it, a nickel a shot? I mean, how do you, right? So, but the importance of something like, you know, using QD electronics cleaner versus, I know some shops, and I'm going to hate to say this, some shops are using brake clean to clean delicate electronic parts. What's wrong with that picture, Ben?
1: Well, I mean, there's definitely times where, you know, people are doing that and they get away with it, but there are also times where they end up melting a connector. So that's, you know, what brings up the importance of using a specialized contact cleaner, because it's going to be plastic safe and you're not going to damage the connector or the terminals inside that connector.
0: You know, QD electronics cleaner from CRC has a quick dry feature, right? And I noticed that it's kind of fun to watch it evaporate. You know, there's a lot of value to that, right? It's not just drying it out, but it's also helping the connector, no?
1: Absolutely, yeah. It dries so quickly that it doesn't have a chance to stay around and cause any damage on the plastic components or the rubber components. And it helps to also leave a residue-free surface, which is important when you want to have a good connection between the contacts.
0: There's also... you know, like if you find oil or dirt, you know, sometimes you're working on a piece of farm equipment, an older pickup mm-hmm. truck. You know, it's, I mean, the environment that vehicles operate in is crazy, right? You know, I always say to myself, you know, we're tucked away inside the house in the middle of that winter or fall storm. The vehicles that are out there on the road, they have to drive through all this. So you come across a connector with oil or dirt or corrosion. You know, and there's these little tiny pins. Was it law that when they decided to clean up the air, we would make cars with computers with little tiny pins in those connectors? You know, it's we've got to be careful how we clean that, right? But then how do you know you've gotten all the dirt and contaminant out so you've got no electrical resistance inside the connector?
1: So a lot of times the product itself will have a mechanical cleaning action because of how it propels out of the can, and there's also a straw that you can use, which will help to pinpoint the spray. But aside from that, sometimes you might need to grab like a toothbrush or maybe a Q-tip or a toothpick or a lint-free rag. And most often you're able to see that you've cleaned out the connector. And sometimes you may even have to blow it out with air afterwards to remove some of that contaminants that were in there.
0: So there's a delicacy, I think is a good word, right? We're dealing with electronic, you know, when you think about it, we're dealing with computer electronic circuits and pins for a computer on an automobile. This incredibly complicated, you know, moving at 75, 80 miles an hour down the highway, oil pumping, gas flowing, wind in their hair, automobile. And, you know, there's obviously a concern. You know, is there an issue where... Can I use too much cleaner, not enough cleaner? Is it, can I overdo it or just follow the directions on the can is the best way to go about it? Because you guys have great cautionary warnings where applicable. I've noticed that about your product all the time I'm using it.
1: Yeah, there's definitely circumstances where somebody could, you know, overuse too much of a cleaner. For example, if they were spraying into an enclosed cavity and you know, unload a half a can in there, which is completely unnecessary, it wouldn't have a chance to dry sometimes. You might have so much liquid inside that cavity that it'll stay wet. And you have to be careful with some of these cleaners because, for example, this one, QD, is flammable. So normally that's not a concern because it dries off and doesn't leave any flammable

0: aspects behind, but yeah, you could use too much of it. I would say it's not necessary to do that.
1: I like the 1 second on, 1 second off rule. Shit.
0: Yeah.
1: One, two, shit. One, two, one, two, and then I don't overload the connector. Now, some parts, like oxygen sensors, are really sensitive to contamination. If you get grease or oil on the connector, you know, how do you clean it off? And I learned this a good couple of years ago. General Motors had a problem with some of their Chevy Traverses where the O2 sensor connector for the front bank was right next to a power steering line, and the power steering line would leak. There was a bulletin for this, and it dripped power steering fluid where else? Right into the O2 sensor connector. So now it contaminated that connector, and eventually by capillary action, there were problems where that power steering fluid worked its way up to the PCM, which was a good 3 feet away. And, you know, that's got to be a concern, too. Oil in a connector means that it might migrate somewhere else, so it's really important to get it out. But then how are we going to get it out if it's such a sensitive connection, such a sensitive component?
0: Yeah, so for instances like that, you can definitely, you know, take apart, well, undo the connection. And sometimes you might need to take apart the connector, but usually you're able to just, you know, spray the product in there, and then it will displace that oil that's in there. And then it'll help dry it, and that way it'll be residue free, so it won't short between the different terminals that are in there. Because a lot of times you have, you know, 6, 8 terminals in the same connector that you don't want to touch each other.
1: If I'm using and I've cleaned up my connector and I've got a 4-pin connector of whatever, and it's got a WeatherPak seal, right? It's got that rubber band look to it, right? So when you push it together, it's environmentally sealed. Can I pack that connector with dielectric grease without concern, or do I have to be aware of what sort of sensor I'm working on before I just randomly do that?
0: Absolutely. You can always use dielectric grease. I always say use it sparingly because there are instances where people have used too much of it and it has insulated the connection. But normally on like a 4-pin connector, the male and female terminals are going to have tension between the terminals so that when you plug them together, they'll basically scrape off enough grease that they can make contact, but they'll be surrounded by the grease after that.
1: Right, they're tensile contact. Is it tensile? Mm-hmm. T-E-N-S-I-L-E, I think the word was. I learned that years ago at GM computer class when we originally started using paper clips to measure the grip strength of the computer connector, and then it evolved on from there. So it's a concern. So all these chemicals we're talking about, they've got to come from somewhere, right? And herein, you know, is probably and definitely the root of the, this is why you might have a shop supply charge on your vehicle, because you can't fix cars without products like this, right? It becomes a difficult conversation. So instead of having to replace an oxygen sensor for $100, $200, $300, it's clean the connector and you're fine.
0: Yeah, it's definitely helpful to be able to service parts like this instead of replacing them.
1: You know, Ben, we're going to pull over and take a pause. When we come back, I want to talk about intermittent connections and, you know, how does CRC help us handle that and some of the things that you have to help increase connectivity, so to speak. So if you can just sit tight and sit with us during the pause, I'm Ron Ananey and the Car Doctor. We'll both return right after this.

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1: So, when we pulled away, we were talking about electrical connections, and we're here this hour with Ben Sisielski from CRC Chemicals. If you're in the automotive business longer than last week, you know, CRC is the flagship, right? They've been around forever, and they're always innovating and creating and doing the right thing and helping us shops and helping the DIYers, helping you people that work on your own cars with chemicals and new innovative ideas. We're here talking about intermittent connections right now. Ben, I've got a computer module. Maybe I suspect that, you know, I've got a bad connection, or I'm playing with the harness, tweaking the harness a little bit. I might have a vibration issue, rough roads, that kind of thing. And, you know, every once in a while, I'll see the computer drop out and no longer communicate with the rest of the car. Is there a way to, you know, I could go through and consistently refresh connections? And maybe it's not a module. Maybe it's just a connection. What does CRC have in the, you know, technical closet there to help us?
7: Yeah, so in an instance like that, you're going to want to remove the connector and take a good look inside, see if you find any corrosion or any grease or oil in there, and then at that point, clean it out as best as possible. And then you can see, you know, if your residue has been removed at that point.
1: Is it possible I'm going to take the connector apart and not see anything, but yet I've got a problem because it's such a... I don't want to say microscopic, but it's such a, you know, a minimal level that it's because it's a computer connection, right? And they're affected by the least little bump in the road.
7: Yeah, sometimes it's definitely hard to see inside those connectors. It's still never going to hurt to spray a cleaner in there and then make sure, you know, you dry it adequately before reconnecting it.
1: Right. And then the 1 second rule. CRC, and I only learned of this recently, CRC makes a connector, I think the word is a connection or connector enhancer. It's something you would apply to the pins after you clean it, and it helps improve the connectivity. Am I saying that right?
7: Yeah. You could definitely follow up the cleaner with a product that we make called 2-26. It's a multi-purpose lubricant and corrosion inhibitor. It is plastic safe. It will help if there's any remaining corrosion on the pins. And it'll also provide protection for grease, for moisture going down the line after you apply a light coating of that on there.
1: Right, and it works okay if I, you know, if I clean it, if I clean my connector, then I hit it with 2-26, and then if I want to put a fine little schmear, technical word schmear, right? I want to put a little schmear on the connector of dielectric grease. I can put it all together, and there's nothing there that's gonna you know, be a problem for me, and I've created a nice, tight, clean, weatherproof, weather-packed seal, right?
7: Yeah, correct. Okay. Yeah.
1: I want to switch and go over a little bit towards cleaning and preventing corrosion in the first place, specifically battery terminals, right? We all see it. We lift the hood. I see it. Cars come in for service. You know, they'll come in from another shop, and we're in for the first time, and I see battery terminals that aren't clean, battery terminals that aren't protected. You know, what's the formal approved way, and this is probably where a lot of shop supplies get used up in cleaning that battery. What's the best way to clean that battery up and keep it clean?
7: Yeah, so the best way would be to use a specific product, a battery cleaner, which sprays out onto the battery. It actually sprays out yellow, and then where it hits the acid, it'll turn pink, which is a good indicator. Sometimes people don't realize their battery's leaking or that they have acid on there, but it will sit on the surface and dwell and help to eat away at that corrosion. You can brush it also and then rinse it off, and that'll help clean the corrosion off.
1: You know, and then, of course, you know, if we're using a brush, safety gloves, safety glasses, you know, the usual precautions. And then CRC also makes a terminal coating, a protectant that might slow down the process, prevents it from repeating, right?
7: Yes, after you make your connection and your battery is attached and the terminals are tight, then you can apply a battery terminal protector, which will leave a red film on there. And the good thing about that is, you know, when you open your hood 6 months to a year down the road, you can check to make sure if you still see that red color. And if not, you can always apply a little bit more on there.
1: Right. Ben, it's been great having you today. If the listeners want more information, because I'm guessing, you know, we've only talked about 3 or 4 specific chemicals available from CRC. And, you know, I can't imagine how big the catalog is because there's hundreds. What's the website if they want to go and browse and look and see other things that CRC has to help us, you know, work on our vehicles?
7: Sure. Our website is crcindustries.com, and there's a lot of information that can be found on there.
1: Yeah. Oh, it's kind of like a fun read on a Saturday afternoon. So I can tell you it's what I do when I'm not on air. So, Ben, thanks for joining us today, and we hope to have you back again real soon. You have a great rest of the weekend.
7: Thank you. You too.
1: You're very welcome. I'm Ron Ananian, the Car Doctor. We're back right after this. Get

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2: 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We will be back actually on Tuesday morning with the latest ABC and WHBY news, a complete recap of sports from the weekend as well. Looks like in first alert weather, we're warming. We have it all for you coming up.
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10: Well, that was a fast hour, and thanks for sticking with me. And I hope you got something out of today. 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I look at your comments and questions on social media, you know, because we are posting more and more on social media, Facebook, Instagram, and YouTube. And I'm trying to be more aware of what you're looking for, because this is your radio show. I just get to do it. So if you've got comments, questions, and you don't see something on social media you want, drop me a line, ron@cardoctorshow.com, or by all means, comment on those posts that you see up on Instagram and Facebook, all right? Because we want to hear from you. We want to know what's on your mind. What are you looking for us to explain to you, show you, and so on. I want to thank Ben Sisoliski from CRC once again, taking the time to go through such a small list of the chemicals that CRC has. I couldn't run the shop without their products, because they're just so essential to us on a day-to-day basis. And, I learned about 2-26 only recently, their connectivity enhancer. And when you're working on computer cars, that really becomes a vital, vital component. It's a necessary part of the job without any doubt. So I was thrilled to be able to share that with you guys today as well. Keep in mind that the podcast numbers are growing. We appreciate that for you, for our podcast listeners. You will find that up on iHeart and all the other major platforms. Again, 5 p.m. Eastern Time is when it gets posted. If you're looking for Car Doctor merchandise, get out to the Car Doctor store via our website, cardoctorshow.com. I'm Ron Ananey and the Car Doctor. Till the next time, good mechanics aren't expensive. They're priceless. See ya.

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3: From ABC News, I'm Chuck Severson. Three new confirmed cases of Ebola in Uganda reported by that country, including a Ugandan health worker, a driver, and a Congolese national. That makes five Ebola cases total in Uganda. ABC's Alex Perche.
4: The World Health Organization sounding the alarm, calling the growing Ebola outbreak in Central Africa deeply worrisome. There are now nearly 750 suspected cases, including 177 suspected deaths in the Democratic Republic of Congo. The UN Health Agency upgrading its risk assessment for the spread in the country to very high.
3: Two travelers who spent time in Congo are in isolation and being monitored after arriving in the Bahamas yesterday. They had fevers, officials say, so far not confirmed Ebola cases. The CDC has enhanced screening efforts at Washington Dulles and Hartsfield-Jackson Atlanta airports, Monday at George Bush Airport in Houston, for Americans coming from countries within the Ebola outbreak region. What delayed many air travelers yesterday, a sinkhole in a runway at New York's LaGuardia Airport, has been repaired and the runway is reopened, says ABC's Andrew Dimbert.
5: The shutdown, which caused delays and cancellations at one of the nation's busiest airports, still under investigation.
6: You want to get home, get to family, get to where you want to go.
5: And from runways to roads. AAA says more than 39 million Americans will be driving to and from their Memorial Day destination.
7: Gas prices are terrible, but gotta pay them.
5: But drivers are paying more at the pump this year. Gas prices considerably higher than this time last year.
3: For millions from Houston to Atlanta to Washington, D.C. to the Northeast, it's forecast to be a wet weekend. Over concerns of a chemical spill or explosion, tens of thousands are evacuated from homes near a toxic chemical leak at a company that makes gear for military aircraft in Orange County, California. Fire officials say crews are making progress cooling the tank holding the chemicals. 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
3: Three Chinese astronauts blast off Sunday night, Beijing time, to head for China's orbiting Tiangong space station. They'll take over so the crew that's already there can go home. Arriving on his first trip to India, Secretary of State Marco Rubio, ahead of a meeting next week with his counterparts from India, Australia, and Japan, members of the Indo-Pacific Strategic Alliance known as the Quad, happens as Washington tries to stabilize relations with India after ties soured over President Trump's tariffs. New experimental weight loss drug, Retatrutide, is showing promising results. ABC's Yuri Benajad from the ABC News Medical Unit.
10: Eli Lilly this week announcing that retatrutide, an experimental drug, lowered weight loss of 30% in adults that were taking this medication. This GLP-1 injectable was comparable to bariatric surgery, which for years has been a popular method for people to shed pounds. In fact, some of the clinical participants in this trial actually dropped out because they lost too much weight. And among those that were also dropping out were those that were experiencing side effects. These are things like nausea, constipation, diarrhea, vomiting, and stomach pain. These are common with GLP-1 medications, but due to this higher strength of the medication, it's possible that this drug also comes with some higher side effects.
3: It's Saturday, May 23rd. On this day in history, in 1934, bank robbers Bonnie Parker and Clyde Barrow were shot to death during a police ambush in Bienville Parish, Louisiana. Chuck Sievertson, ABC News.
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15: Cloudy today with a slight chance for showers. Highs around 65. East winds 5 to 10 miles per hour. Slight chance for showers tonight. Lows around 48. Sunshine mixed with clouds at times tomorrow. Slight chance of rain showers. Highs around 79. I'm meteorologist Paul Trombley with your weatherology forecast on WHBY. Currently, it's 54 degrees.
13: The crack of the bat says it all. Brewers baseball is back on WHBY.

0: Conananian.
1: When you get a new customer, it's kind of hard because you're not quite sure what they're thinking. So here's this 12 Cadillac that everything was original under the hood. When I tell you everything was original,

0: doctor.
1: That's 10,000 miles on the clock.
2: Wow.
1: And yeah. Yeah, it's
2: 464 barrel.
1: No, I wish it was. It's a 400. Okay. I believe it's a 2 barrel.
2: Okay. Still not the worst thing to have.
0: Welcome to the radio home of Ron and Anian, the car doctor. Since 1991, this is where car owners the world over turn to for their definitive opinion on automotive repair. If your mechanic's giving you a busy signal, pick up the phone and call in. The garage doors are open.
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0: And now, here's Ronnie.
2: You know, one of the things I love about social media, and we've been doing a lot of it lately. Welcome aboard, by the way. Thanks for coming today, being with us this weekend. One of the things I love about social media is sometimes the best show topics come from the comments section. I put up a short Instagram post this week at Ron and Annie, and you'll find it, talking about engine oil. Not brands, not hype, you know, not my cousin's mechanic says this, but simply talking about, you know, using the oil the manufacturer specifies for the vehicle. From the manufacturer, correct viscosity, correct specification, correct certification. Pretty basic stuff, right? And boy, you guys started asking some really great questions. And the big one that someone asked, and a couple of you asked this, I noticed, is, hey, Ron, how often should I really change my oil? Boy, you guys just want to draw me into this argument every time. And I said, you know, I can't really answer it. It's hard to answer in the context of Instagram or Facebook or Car Doctor page. So I said, you know what? I'm going to turn it into an open for the show. And here I am doing it. It is the million-dollar question, because depending on who you ask, the answer ranges anywhere from the old school 3,000 miles, which I don't agree with, to whenever the dashboard light comes on and it starts yelling at you, which I've heard it across the board. I'm going to tell you how I do it and how I look at it. And this is, you know, this is a lot of decades of doing this, being in this business and fixing cars both professionally and as a hobby. Because, you know, the answer, like most things in automotive repair, is it depends. So here's how I look at it. First thing you have to understand, oil today is better than it has ever been. Modern synthetic oils are phenomenal compared to what we used 30 or 40 years ago. The additives are better. The resistance to heat is better. Oxidation control is better. Sludge resistance is better. Engines are machined more precisely, and fuel control systems are way more accurate than they've ever been. Everything about the system is improved. But here's the catch nobody talks about. Vehicles today are also harder on oil than ever before. Think about what a modern engine does. And if you've been driving 20 years, you can really sit back and look at this analysis. 20 years or longer. Turbochargers, direct injection, variable valve timing, cylinder deactivation, start-stop systems. I mean, I could spend 20 minutes talking about each one of these systems. Smaller displacement engines. The engines are getting smaller, and they're making huge horsepower. Huge horsepower out of a smaller engine. You're putting more stress on it, all right? You put a smaller horse in the box to pull the bigger wagon, and you feed it some vitamins. It'll do the job, but it's working harder. Higher operating temperatures are in this conversation. Longer warm-up times, tighter emission requirements. So oil, it just isn't lubrication anymore. Oil is hydraulic fluid. It's coolant. It helps cool the engine. Timing control. It's part of the timing control for the mechanical, for the chain tensioners. It's turbocharger protection. It's variable camshaft actuation fluid. All those things that you guys want for performance and pep and zip and fuel economy. Oil is doing 10 jobs at once. So, yeah, oil is better. But the demands placed on it are dramatically higher. That's why I tell people this all the time. The manufacturer's oil specification matters more today than the brand name on the bottle. And it does. It really does. That Dexos label, that European Volkswagen spec, that Chrysler MS rating, those aren't marketing gimmicks. Those specs mean the oil has passed tests for timing chain wear, sludge resistance, turbo protection, evaporation loss, deposit control, and compatibility with emission systems. Now, we'll talk about drain intervals, putting all that on the table. You know what I generally recommend for a vehicle somebody plans on owning long-term? And this is where I have to start, because you just can't say to me, hey, Ron, what do you recommend for an oil drain interval? I don't know. How long are you planning on keeping the car? And that has to come into the conversation. So if you're planning on owning the vehicle long term, if you're sitting there going, hey, I'm going to drive this car for the next 15 years, my oil change recommendation, 5 months, 5,000 miles. Don't care. Argue with me. Prove me wrong. Because that's my comfort zone. And people say, and you do. Ron, the manufacturer says 10,000 miles. Yeah, that's true. A lot of them do. And here's the part that you guys just don't seem to want to hear. Manufacturers design maintenance schedules around ownership models, emissions compliance, operating cost, and lease expectations. A lot of vehicles today are engineered around the idea that the first owner may only keep that car 3 years. And that's a very different mindset than the person that's trying to keep a Toyota Highlander until a quarter million miles, until you get to that 250,000 mile mark. It's different goals. So what are your goals? So when you ask me, Ron, when do you think we should change the oil? I'm going to ask you, what are your goals? What do you expect to get out of this vehicle? Now, I know there's going to be some internet trolls out there that say, well, Ron, I got 10,000 mile oil change intervals and I got that quarter million miles. Congratulations. You're the person. You're the one that got that. I have to speak to the masses. I have to speak to the majority of people that, in my opinion, we all drive such different lifestyles and where we're going. A lot of it is just the hustle and bustle of every day, you know, transportation to and from school, taking the kids to soccer games, going to work. I think there's less leisure driving now than ever before because we're all just hustling, trying to make a buck and survive. So not everybody drives the same. The person that gets in the car and drives 2 hours across state to commute to that big paying job is going to have a very different oil drain, oil change, oil contamination experience than the person that goes 3 minutes to the train station in the family beater. Different goals. If you lease vehicles, honestly, you can probably follow the oil life monitor. You'll be the person that drives that vehicle for 3 years, puts 30,000 miles on it, does three oil changes, and hands it back to the manufacturer and go, here's your car. Because cars are like kids, all right? They really are. When they're younger, when they're brand new, a seven-year-old can fall from the top of the stairs, get up, bounce up. Hey, here I am. I'm great. But when you're 35, yeah, not so much. When you're 40, when you're 50, bones creak, knees hurt. It's not such a quick recovery. And cars are the same way. So, you know, change the oil how you're going to drive and own the vehicle. But be aware, when you go out to buy that used vehicle, if it was coming off lease, well, now don't you kind of want to see what the oil change intervals were and what was the service records? Doesn't that become... right? But, you know, if you're leasing it, sure. You know, do it by the oil life monitor, because statistically, you'll hand that vehicle back way before the long-term wear shows up, because you won't have that vehicle at 70, 80, 90, 100,000 miles. But if you own that vehicle, man, if you're trying to drive this thing, like I said, for 15 years, boy, that changes the conversation completely. Because what I see in the shop isn't usually immediate engine failure from long drain intervals. What I see is cumulative wear, timing chain stretched early, variable valve time solenoid sticking, turbo oil feed passages coking up, piston rings getting stuck, oil control rings sticking, cam phasers getting noisy, sludge accumulation in certain areas of valve covers and cylinder heads that just starve oil, PCV valve systems contaminated. Oil consumption issues beginning at 90 or 100,000 miles instead of 180,000 miles. And here's the part you guys miss. A lot of those repairs don't look like oil problems. Customer comes in with a check engine light, rough idle, turbo under boost, a timing correlation code for a stretched chain, oil burning, cold startup rattle. But when you take the engine apart, you can see the maintenance history written inside the engine. I remember we had a customer, Bob, drove an older Toyota pickup truck. He was an over-the-road trucker. When I got to work on this vehicle for the first time, it was around the 150,000 mile mark, and it needed a valve cover gasket. And at the time, it was probably every bit of 12 years old. I took that valve cover off. I swore I was looking at a brand new engine. Here was a guy who changed the oil like clockwork every 5 months, every 5,000 miles, had a buck and a half on it, and that thing was clean as a whistle. I followed the life of that engine probably, well, actually, until he stopped driving. He finally stopped driving as, you know, he got older, and he stopped driving when he was in his late 80s, and that vehicle had close to 300,000 miles on it. And actually, I know the person that bought the truck. It needed another valve cover gasket, took it apart, and it was just as clean as the day that I'd seen it the first time, and it was just as clean as the day when he first got it, when it was new, I'm sure. Because when you take an engine apart, you see what's going on. Now, before somebody calls or writes me a letter and says, Ron, well, I follow the oil life monitor and my car's fine. Yeah, that's great. Yes, and sometimes some engines tolerate things better than others, but not all of them. And that's part of this conversation. It has to be part of this conversation because I'm not talking specific models. You call me with your model, we'll have a conversation. I'll tell you where I think you should, where you should change your oil, what your interval should be. But the majority of you, for longevity, for to drive it 15 years, to take the best care you can, the majority of you are 5 months, 5,000 miles. I'll tell you what, let me pull over, take a pause. When I come back, we'll continue this conversation. And, you know what? Let's talk about oil drain intervals. I'm Ron Ananian, the Car Doctor. I'm back right after this.

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2: So, you came back for more. 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You know, it's all about what the engine looks like when you take it apart. And I can tell you that the ones that do, you know, more consistent oil earlier than manufacturer's oil life monitors, those engines look better. And now you got to talk about driving habits, because oil drain interval conversations have to have driving habits in there. Everybody thinks driving, you know, on the highway is hardest on the oil. And it's actually the opposite. You take a car and put it in New Jersey and you drive flat out to California at a steady 60 miles an hour. It never gets hotter than, you know, it should. It runs at normal operating temperature. It never gets cold. You probably could put 8 to 10,000 miles on that vehicle without changing the oil. Steady highway driving fully warms the engine. Moisture burns off. Fuel dilution reduces, right? There isn't as much, you know, fuel getting past the rings as they settle in and washing out the oil. Oil temperature stabilizes. Airflow is good. The real oil killer? Let me just run down to the corner store and get a quart of milk. Let me drive around the corner and get the paper. Let me just run over to the supermarket and grab something, all within 5 to 10 minutes of driving. You know, that little beater car that drives 2 miles to the train station every day, that car may barely need brakes. It may barely wear oil. I'm sorry, may barely wear tires. It just doesn't accumulate miles quickly, but it is absolutely brutal on oil. It's tough on oil. Why? The engine barely reaches operating temperature. It starts, it goes 2 miles, and it shuts off again. Okay, great if it's July. Well, I got to point out, July comes once a year, and the rest of the time, again, where are we talking? Where do you live? This radio show is, you know, nationally syndicated, and it goes around the world on the podcast. So where do we live? What sort of environment are we in? Condensation builds inside the crankcase. Fuel contamination increases on that short trip car. Moisture accumulates. Acids form. Sludges start easier. I'll never forget the first year I did the hot rod, my two-door 55 Chevy. And I was so thrilled and excited. And we stored it in the shop that winter. And the following spring, you know, the engine sat while we worked on the rest of the car and got it together. And there was something not right about the valve covers. I had to change the breathers in them. And I pulled the valve covers off, and the amount, there was globs, that's the only word I can think of, globs of water that had condensed and formed inside the valve cover, that I sat there, you know, with a towel just sopping up the water, condensation, inside the engine. You know, the older commuter car that does 4 cold starts a day on tiny trips may need more frequent oil changes than the family SUV doing 80 on the highway every day. So driving conditions count. Mileage alone doesn't tell the whole story anymore. Operating conditions matter. Climate matters. Idle time matters. Trip length matters. Turbochargers matter. Load matters. So when you guys say to me, hey, Ron, when should I change my oil? You know, I've got a list of questions I've got to ask. So I've got to go with the standard. 5 months, 5,000 miles. It fills a lot of gaps. And for everybody that's, oh, well, we're looking at all the money. No, you're not wasting money, because you've got to think about what else an oil change does. A proper oil change. I'm not talking about a quick lube and in and out. All right. A quick lube is okay once in a while. Not as a full-time thing. Show me a quick lube that road tests the car. Show me a quick lube that checks brakes, that looks at tires, that wiggles the front end. You know, that's to me what an oil change is about. An oil change is meant to make sure the vehicle is in proper working order and it's safe to operate. If we're worried about going the distance and we're concerned about the overall condition of the car. As a vehicle ages, you've got to look at everything. Clean oil becomes more important. Tire wear becomes important because costs go up. You've got to look at overall condition, safety, and reliability. When was the last time the battery was replaced? It's a chance to say, stick out your tongue and say, ah. Older engines become less forgiving about maintenance neglect. You know, well, I'm not doing the 30, I'm not doing the 60,000 mile service, I'm not doing the 90,000 mile service. And I tell customers all the time, maintenance is cheaper than precision, and it means this: it's far less expensive to keep an engine clean than it is to try and repair a modern engine once contamination begins. And modern engines are expensive. A timing chain repair on some European or turbocharged engine can cost several thousand dollars, $3,000-$4,000. Variable valve timing repair is expensive. Turbocharger repair expensive. All from something that may have started years earlier as an extended oil drain interval. So now I'm saying, has everybody run out and changed oil every 3,000 miles? No. I think that's excessive. But I think 5 months, 5,000 miles kind of fits the bill and kind of fits the gap very nicely. And one thing I will tell you about 5 month, 5,000 mile oil drain intervals that nobody seems to talk about is tire pressure. That annoying tire pressure light. You put air in a tire in January and you don't, you know, do tire pressure because who's got a tire pressure gauge? Where can you go find tire pressure at the corner garage? You can't anymore. You know what? That's a big part of a proper oil change is something as simple as tire pressure. So 5 months, 5,000 miles. Prove me wrong. Let's have this conversation over the next couple of weeks. Hey, I'm Ron Ananian and the Car Doctor. Coming up next, Aaron Schaefer from Standard Motor Products. We're going to be talking about fuel injectors and how they're made and what goes wrong and what goes right. So stick around. Aaron Schaefer, Standard Motor Products is coming up next. I'm Ron Ananian and the Car Doctor. I'll be back right after this.
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25: Cloudy today with a slight chance for showers. Highs around 65. East winds 5 to 10 miles per hour. Slight chance for showers tonight. Lows around 48. Sunshine mixed with clouds at times tomorrow. Slight chance of rain showers. Highs around 79. I'm meteorologist Paul Trombley with your weatherology forecast on WHBY. Right now, it's 57 degrees.
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0: in 40 some odd years, maybe closer to 50. And everybody's fuel injected now and then today in today's cars. So, you know, what exactly does a fuel injector do? You know, what are we counting on it to do correctly in order to keep that car running and running well?
1: Yeah, Ron, I think the easiest way for people to get their mind's eye around what it is it's, you know, largely a mechanical device, and it's going to take raw fuel and dissipate it. It's going to put it in a mist-like pattern, the correct mist-like pattern, right, with the correct spray angle for fuel atomization, so you have correct and complete combustion. And the amount of fuel it's going to meter and the pattern at which that fuel is dissipated is absolutely critical to engine performance.
0: You know, it's sort of like I always think of, I think of injectors in April. April is fuel injector month in my mind because I watch the rains in New Jersey, okay? And, you know, we get fine misting rain. We get medium-sized raindrops. We get real heavy raindrops. And I keep thinking that a good injector is that first one, that mist, that fine atomization.
1: Yeah.
0: Just dumping fuel into the cylinder in a glob isn't going to achieve correct combustion, and it's going to affect the engine in so many ways. So when you look inside, and injectors have come such a long way since 1987, 88, right, when this became across the board. You know, when you look at a modern fuel injector, and I don't know, maybe we compare it to stuff from 35, 40 years ago. You know, what's that important part that makes everything work correctly? What are we looking for when we consider replacement?
1: Yeah, so there's a lot of little pieces inside of an injector, right? There's a calibration pin, a spring, a small armature assembly with a ball bearing on the top of it, a valve seat, and all of that is involved with metering the fuel, you know, very quickly. But hands down, the very, very most important component on or in that injector is at the tip, and that's the metering disc. It's a really small disc. It's about 5.5 millimeters across, and these are going to have holes that are drilled into them. We use lasers to drill the holes onto the disc, and how the pattern that those holes are in, the size of the holes, the angle they're cut, are all application specific, right? And the holes are small, right? We measure these things in microns. I mean, they can be not much bigger than a human hair. You know, some applications are going to have 4, some are 6, some are 8, some are different patterns. But that is really the most important part of an injector, and that's what's the most critical part to getting that right spray angle and that right spray pattern for that particular engine.
0: How thick is that? I'll call it a wafer. I don't know if wafer is a good term, or that disc. How thick is that disc? It's thin.
1: It's thin. I mean, it's thinner than a dime.
0: Right.
1: And it's laser welded on to the end of the tip of the injector.
0: Right. And I guess we could say that wafer, that disc, is what makes fuel delivery today so precise, right?
1: Absolutely. It just has to be perfect.
0: Yeah. Well, it does. Well, but isn't that, you know, and to talk about Standard in particular, right? Standard makes sure fuel injector spray accurately and consistently, because that's it too, right? You have to have that misting April rain all the time. And a lot of that has to do with how I think you've created that technology on how you cut that disc and use a laser for the precision. And, you know, you're not drilling the hole, you're laser cutting that hole.
1: Yeah. I mean, it really is the best way to make them consistent, you know, across the board when you're producing, you know, thousands of these at a time. And I think the other difference, too, is, you know, we won't use a batch metering disc. We will use application-specific ones, you know. So at our factory in Greenville, South Carolina, where we make fuel injectors, you know, we have, you know, hundreds of different metering discs that we create depending on, you know, what it's going on,
0: right,
1: you know, the end of what
0: vehicle specific application, right?
1: Yeah, and that's all part of it. And then, you know, in that plant, you know, we're able to control the whole process from start to finish, right? I mean, we're cutting our own rods, we're doing our own heat treating, we're doing our own overmolding, so we can build

0: the quality part because we're controlling the process.
1: So when we look at, and there's different kinds of fuel injection, there's GDI, there's multi-port injection. Some vehicles have GDI and multi-port, right? Late model Toyotas, for example. And, you know, when you look at those two systems, first, my first question is, what's the real difference and what are the concerns the consumer has, right, to know the difference? What are some of the things they have to be aware of? And then number one, number two, you know, do you manufacture a GDI injector different than you do a multi-port injector? Does that affect how you cut that disc and spray the fuel?
0: Yes. Yeah, the short story is yes. And GDI injection is different, right, than MFI. So MFI, you know, it became common, geez, 30 years ago, right? And it was on most vehicles up till maybe 15 years ago. And we started seeing more and more GDI. And with GDI, it's just such a constant pressure all of the time. And I think, you know, yeah, the injectors are different. Fundamentally, probably the easiest way to explain it is, you know, with an MFI injector, it's spraying the fuel above the intake valve. And, you know, with direct injection, I mean, it's exactly that, right? The fuel's being sprayed directly into the cylinder, so below the intake valve. But there's there's been some issues with GDI, right? I mean, you know, you get a lot of carbon buildup on the valves. Even you can get carbon buildup on the injector tip. But it also opens up a couple, you know, new areas of failure points, right? Because now you have two fuel pumps. You know, you have a high pressure pump that's, you know, feeding fuel at a really high pressure to the fuel rail, and you have more fuel pressure sensors. So, you know, there's more things to go wrong on a GDI system as well.
1: Right.
0: And you're exactly right. Ford, Toyota, you know, more and more they're using both on these vehicles.
1: And they're doing it, you know, for precision, because the GDI actually allows us, in case anybody didn't know this, but it gives us the ability to, you know, it used to be you'd fire the injector so many degrees before it topped dead center, you know, each cylinder, 3 degrees before, 4 degrees before. Yeah. GDI lets you do it. It lets you vary it by the cylinder, by the demand, by the condition. And that injector is working really hard to meet a very precise condition, which brings me back to my original question that you answered with regard to the disc, right? That disc has to be just perfect in order for it to do its job and let the vehicle run as good as it can and get the fuel economy, which is obviously so important today in this day and age, especially with the price of gasoline today.
0: Oh, yeah, you aren't kidding.
1: Yep.
0: Yeah.
1: So I'll tell you what, Aaron, let's pull over, take a pause. And when we come back, I want to talk a little bit about what goes bad on an injector. And, you know, when they do go bad, do we replace one? Do we replace four? Do we replace eight? You know, how does that work? And what are your thoughts on that? I'm Ron Ananian, the Car Doctor. I'm here with Aaron Schaefer from Standard Motor Products. We'll return right after this. Don't go away.

0: 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Advanced internal combustion engine systems like variable valve timing and turbocharging are highly dependent on timely, accurate data from multiple sensors because these systems operate on a real-time closed-loop logic. 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
0: So to continue with our conversation, welcome back, listeners. By the way, Ron and Annie and the Car Doctor here with Aaron Schaefer from Standard Motor Products. Aaron, when we pulled away for the pause, you know, what goes bad on a fuel injector? And when it does go bad, do I need to change one? Do I need to change four? Do I need to change, you know, how many and why?
10: Yeah, so there's a couple root causes, right? Some could be electrical issues, right? A lot of heat cycles, vibration, they have a coil inside. So that could be part of it. Debris, dirt, contaminated fuel, you know, starts to, you know, gum up the injector a little bit. They could leak, you know, seals could fail. Carbon buildup, as I said earlier, is something very, very common on GDI injectors. So to answer your question, should you replace all four or all eight at once? Generally speaking, yes, but here's why. It's because, and I think most people understand this once we explain it, the ECU has no way of knowing how good an individual injector is working. If it's, you know, if it's working at 100%, or if the spray pattern is off by 5%, or if it's flowing at 6% less, or if it's flowing at 20% less, the ECU is only getting data on the entire bank. Right? There isn't a vehicle. There aren't vehicles out there that have O2 sensors
0: for each cylinder.
10: Right. That's not how it works. So, yes, right. The vehicle can tell pretty quickly if there's a lean condition or a rich condition, right? And it's going to make adjustments. But if you can have one injector that's gummed up, clogged up, metering disc is starting to get plugged, it's flowing less fuel. The injector next to it, you know, something could be stuck inside. It could be dripping straight fuel down, right? So you just don't know how individual injectors are performing. So if one has failed, you know, especially if we're talking higher mileage vehicle, you know, certainly the other vehicles or the other injectors are not flowing at 100%.
0: Right. Right. I guess it's a safe assumption if one injector got gummed up to the point that it was pushing out droplets instead of atomization, then you've got to think, you know, it's the same gas in the tank.
10: Right.
0: So the rest of them have to be affected by that to some degree.
10: And you could put a new one on, and you still might not restore fuel economy to the way the vehicle's capable of, because, again, the ECU is not getting good information because the other injectors aren't working as designed.
0: Is there in our closing minute and a half, Aaron, is there a expected life cycle of a modern fuel injector?
10: You know, if it's taken care of well, I mean, they can go. We've seen them go 100, 200,000 miles, right? If people are using, the right fuel, keeping them clean, you know, not running the tank low. I mean, it can definitely happen.
0: Right. And I guess that's all part of it, right? It's good quality fuel. It's consistency of fuel. It's not running the tank low. Which affects the injector life and tends to pick up the crud and the dirt from the bottom. Aaron, in our closing minute, is there a place the listeners can go for more information, and is there a way to get standard product, you know, online if they want to look it up and purchase it?
10: Yeah. So standardbrand.com has our full e-catalog, so folks can get the right injector they're looking for their vehicle. And, you know, on our site, we're proud that we don't sell, you know, consumers or shops direct. You know, we're loyal to the traditional aftermarket. The people can go to Where to Buy, and they can find the distributors and retailers that stock standard.
0: Right. Because I think that's an important key, because, you know, we want those people there because they help us pick the right parts. They help us get everything we
10: need.
0: Absolutely. Because, you know what?
10: Absolutely.
0: Maybe we need a fuel filter to go with that fuel injector replacement. Maybe we need something else to go with whatever we're working on. And those are the guys that are going to be able to suggest, hey, if you're doing this, you need one of these too. And that's an important point. So I like that. I really do.
10: Yeah.
0: All right, kiddo. Listen, real quick. What's the website? Standardbrands.com?
10: Standardbrand.com.
0: All right, cool beans. Aaron, we're going to bring it back for a third time because I know everybody's going to love this interview. So
10: Let's hope so.
0: But I'm sure they will. Listen, I appreciate the time as always. You be well and have a great rest of the weekend.
10: For sure. Thank you very much.
0: You're very welcome. I'm Ron Ananian, the Car Doctor. We're back right after this.

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6: Once again, I want to say thank you to Aaron Schaefer from Standard Motor Products for taking the time today. There's a lot to fuel injectors that we, you know, there's a lot we can't cover in a 20-minute interview, but I think your takeaway from our conversation today is the precision and the skill set and quality of what it takes to make a good fuel injector. You know, you'd have to see the facility. I've toured fuel injection manufacturing facilities in the past, and there are clean rooms, and it has to be precise, and it has to be, you know, absolutely correct in the way that they make the holes in the disc that distributes the fuel, which Aaron had talked about, you know, those metering plates, as I think of it, because they've got to be spot on. And you'll be amazed how we've seen cases where using two injectors from two different manufacturers, if that second manufacturer isn't a well-made injector, it will actually cause problems because it won't spray fuel as well. Or even an older injector that has partial restriction to it. And it's gotten to the point that when we do fuel injector work, putting injectors into a flow bench, which actually measures the volume of fuel being put out by the injector, so you can look at spray pattern and you can look at volume of fuel being put out over a time span, can tell the tale on some cars that are just really difficult to diagnose and repair. So there's a lot that can't be covered, but I think we covered quite a bit. I'm glad that we were able to get that information out to you, and Aaron did a great job as always. But we'll have him back again real soon. We can talk some more about Standard Products. And again, his website, standard.com. standardbrands.com. 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And they are a great company. They've been around well over 100 years, so their quality. I'm Ron Ananey and the Car Doctor. Until the next time, thanks for coming by. The mechanics aren't expensive. They're priceless. See ya.
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10: From ABC News, I'm Chuck Sievertson. Over concerns of a possible explosion, tens of thousands of people are evacuated from homes near a toxic chemical leak at a company that makes gear for military aircraft in Orange County, California. Fire Authority Division Chief Craig Covey's optimistic.
11: We can go in there and mitigate this thing.
12: Thousands of residents evacuated and at least a dozen schools closed. Lines stretching out the door of shelters.
13: Got a knock on the door. And I was told we're supposed to leave.
14: Just waiting and not knowing what's going to happen because we all want to go home.
12: The crisis occurred at GKN Aerospace, which builds engines and landing gear for commercial and military aircraft. One of the tanks compromised due to a broken valve, according to authorities.
10: In Los Angeles, ABC's Jacqueline Lee. Three new confirmed cases of Ebola in Uganda reported by that country. That makes five Ebola cases total in the country. Hundreds of suspected cases and deaths in the Democratic Republic of Congo. ABC's Alex Brochet.
15: The Department of Homeland Security announcing all flights with passengers, including U.S. citizens who are in the Democratic Republic of Congo, Sudan, and Uganda within 21 days, must land at Washington Dulles Airport, where enhanced public health measures are taking place.
10: An effort expanding to Hartsfield-Jackson Atlanta Airport, Monday at George Bush Airport in Houston. Damage assessments underway after a 6.0 magnitude earthquake struck in Hawaii overnight. ABC's Alex Stone.
16: The mayor of the island of Hawaii, known as the Big Island, reports there have been rock slides and some damage to buildings. Minor damage was reported at Kona Hospital, but it is open and operating. A few hundred people had their power go out, the mayor saying.
17: Please check damages to your home, especially your gas line if you get, or water line, electrical.
16: Numerous small aftershocks. The mayor says bridges are being inspected and the cleanup on roads is already underway.
10: A wet Memorial Day weekend forecast for millions from Texas to the Northeast. You're listening to ABC News.
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10: A gas explosion at a coal mine in northern China has killed at least 90 people, say Chinese government media. It's China's deadliest mining accident in recent years. Pope Leo has greeted one by one families who lost loved ones to illegal toxic dumping in an area near Naples, Italy. Many shared photos of children and young people who died or were battling cancer, illnesses tied to a multi-billion dollar criminal racket run by the mafia. Many are cocoa farmers. New details about a botched execution in Tennessee this week, the governor postponing it for at least a year. Tony Carruthers' attorney says executioners tried and failed to establish an intravenous line for the lethal injection.
2: The doctor said there's going to be pressure, and he asked him if on a scale of 1 to 10 how much it hurt, and Tony just said it hurts. And then he started pushing the needle in, and Tony was groaning.
10: Maria Della Pradiotto is a senior attorney at the ACLU's Capital Punishment Project. New reports on consumer confidence in home sales are due out this coming week. The first woman to reach the top of all 14 of the world's tallest mountains, Nicoa Watabe, who's 44 and says for it all from her salary as a nurse. She scales the peaks on her vacation. She says climbing is less about piling up records than enjoying an adventure, being happy and experiencing new people, food, and culture. She doesn't consider herself a mountaineer, she says. Chuck Sievertson, ABC News.
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25: Overcast skies today with a slight chance of rain showers. High temperatures reach up to 65. East winds 5 to 10 miles per hour. Slight chance of rain showers tonight. Lows level off around 48. Overcast. Slight chance for showers tomorrow. 79, partly cloudy. I'm meteorologist Paul Frombly with your weatherology forecast on WHBY. Right now, it's 59 degrees.
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28: Good morning. I hope you're having a great Saturday morning. Welcome to Biz Talk with Score. My name is Terry Pinch, and I'm one of the co-hosts this week. And joining me is Rick Sanchez, co-host. Rick, how are you doing?
29: I'm doing well, Terry.
28: Excellent. This week, our guest is Becky Reichelt from the Valley VNA Senior Care. So it's a great organization, a nonprofit, 501(c) in the Valley that a lot of people should be learning about and something to think about as you're looking at donations in the future. But to get started, we want to introduce you to Becky. So Becky, welcome to the show. Can you tell us a little bit about yourself?
30: Sure, I can. Thank you, Terry and Rick, for having us share our wonderful story about the Valley VNA. And as you indicated, I am with the Valley VNA, and I am the current president and CEO. I've been with the Valley VNA for about a year and a half. And knowing it being such an incredible organization, and the previous president and CEO had retired, I knew it was a natural fit for me to apply and to be a part of this team. And it was a great decision. I'm very proud to serve as the president and CEO at Valley VNA Senior Care.
28: And you've spent much of your career in senior care. Why does this career feel so right to you?
30: Yeah, you're right. All of my professional career has been supporting seniors, their family members, educating the staff that work in assisted living, nursing home, aging services in general. And, you know, I didn't really know that I wanted to go that direction until an experience I had while I was in college. I was a part of an amazing research project through UW-La Crosse. And the concept was, how do we help family members to have a more meaningful visit with their loved one when they're going to visit their loved one who are living with dementia? So the research project focused on providing that person connectedness and knowing what's important to the persons living with the disease and how we can enhance that sense of pleasure and purpose and peace for the persons. And I fell in love with it during that process, during my getting my master's degree and really understanding the value of personhood for persons living with dementia, but also for those others that might live in assisted living or nursing home settings.
28: Okay. And we'll come back to that in a minute. But first, though, I'd like you to just tell our listeners, what is Valley VNA Senior Care and what's its mission?
30: Yeah, you bet. Valley VNA Senior Care, we're located in Neenah, although we provide services throughout the Fox Valley area. VNA stands for Visiting Nurses Association, and that's really how our organization began 118 years ago. So in 1908, a group of women got together to form an organization which was then called the Neenah Menasha Chapter of the Visiting Nurses Association. The first nurse was hired in 1908, and I share this incredible story because I think it's so powerful. Her name was Ida Heinke. She made 100 home visits within the first month of working, and primarily on foot between Neenah and Menasha. And her focus was really on wellness visits, support to people who lived in that community. And, you know, she really has set that foundation for us to continue to provide that great care and support to people that we serve.
28: Okay. So let's talk a little bit about what services are offered and how is that changing as you look at the aging population today?
30: Yeah, that's a good question. And we're always evolving. And I think what's important about the Valley VNA and our Neenah Menasha community is that being established in the community for so long, we've recognized that we have to adjust and adapt to what, especially seniors. Now that has become our primary focus, is seniors living in this area. So we know that not everybody wants to leave their home. And following suit to that initial service that was provided, the Visiting Nurses Association, we continue to provide in-home care. So we don't have skilled nursing care, but we have companionship and supportive care where one of our nurses does do an evaluation to determine what somebody needs to live in their own home. And then we have caregivers that we call our personal care assistants that go into a person's home and provide that support that they need, such as preparing breakfast or doing laundry services or helping them with their personal care needs if they might need that. And a lot of time it's the companionship to reduce that social isolation and having those connectedness. But we also have known that not everybody can live at home. So in about 1998 is when our assisted living was built. And we do have 61 assisted living rooms. And then we also have 32 independent senior apartments. So we recognize that we also need to provide that if somebody needs a more structured, safe environment, that we do have the apartments and our assisted living community available as well.
28: Okay. So when you look at the services offered by Valley VNA, how do you work with other nonprofits in the area to make sure you're providing and covering the services seniors need?
30: Yeah, we certainly know that we can't do it alone. Collaboration in especially senior care and senior living is so important because there's varying needs. Some people need a safe environment to live. Some people just need companion services. Some people need social connectedness. So we're very feel very fortunate to be able to collaborate with, as an example, the Neenah Public Library, where we have the library staff come in and do story time for all ages. So our residents, as well as the community, comes in to bring their children or grandchildren, and there's just that intergenerational support. We also collaborate with numerous other services so that we can enhance that quality of life for people who live here and those that we serve out in the community. Recently, we've been focusing on another great need, which is respite. And we've gotten many collaborators within the Neenah-Menasha community to get together for us to figure out how we can provide that respite support for the caregivers of those who are caring for loved ones that still live in their own homes out in the community.
28: So as you just talked about adding respite care, how do you go about, as an organization, determining what services need to be added and then actually adding them?
30: Yeah, that's a lot of people share with us, you know, that I think because of the reputation of the quality of care that we provided in our in-home care, our other community-based programs, and of course in our assisted living and independent apartments, they've come to us as a resource. They've come to us to say, how can we expand this? How can we focus on that? We look to ensure that it fits into our mission, and our mission is that we want to provide quality choices for senior living. So if it fits into that mission, if it's helping to fill an unmet need in the community, we don't want to duplicate or replicate services that are already out there. But if it fills a niche or a need, that's one of those areas that we look in. And that's how we expanded our respite program from caregivers through our caregiver support groups to other referral sources, social workers, other referral agencies have shared that there's such a need for that respite program.
28: All right. So how are you funded? How does the VNA get its money?
30: Yeah, in a variety of ways. As you had shared in the beginning, we are a nonprofit organization. We obviously have fees for services. So for people who live here, they pay their monthly support service for living here. There are fees that we charge for people that receive our in-home care services. But we also are very, very grateful for the donors that do extend their support to us to support new initiatives, to support opportunities for our staff for development. And then we do also write grants. We receive some grants through some local funding as well.
28: All right. So as you look at the variety of services offered, it obviously comes with the need for staffing.
30: Yes.
28: How many employees do you have right now?
30: We currently have about 160 staff who work with us. Not everybody works full time. We're trying to be very flexible based on what the needs are. So many of our staff work on and what fits into their schedule. We call it like a float pool staff. So we're very flexible to work with staff that might be going to school and they need that flexibility because of their schedule. Or maybe they're parents and they can't work certain hours, but they can work some hours. So we do have a total of 160 staff. Some are full-time, some are part-time, some are, you know, very casually that they work, and it works for us so that the staff are satisfied with those hours that they are able to work, and obviously then meeting the needs of our residents and the clients that we serve too.
28: Okay. So before the show, we had a quick conversation about staffing. Now let's just talk through that again. Can you talk a little bit about what you've seen in terms of becoming more difficult to find and retain employees over time since before the pandemic?
30: Yeah, right. And as I mentioned in our previous conversation before the show, there was always a workforce shortage in healthcare, even before the pandemic. But we did recognize, and this is nationwide, not just here in local Neenah-Menasha, the impact that COVID, the pandemic, had on the well-being of staff that worked in settings like ours. And there was such a burnout rate, and just the emotional toll it took on caring for residents or patients or clients when they couldn't have that natural connection with their family members when visitation was restricted. Plus, it impacted how we provided care when people were in isolation, if they had COVID-related symptoms, and the PPE, you know, that the staff had to wear. All of that that just impacted a shift. And I recently heard that about 30% of the workforce was lost in healthcare after the pandemic. And we've just not caught up. We've just not caught up that way. Some people have chosen, you know, different environments to work in, different industries. But we do know that there is a niche for some great people that have the passion and the customer service skills and the desire to give. And so we've been really focusing on creative ways on how we can personally train new caregivers to enter the field. We work with the local high schools, UW Oshkosh and their nursing program. And one of the things that we've really been focusing on is we've created our own caregiver training program called our Foundations of Care, where we interview people, we want to find out their desire to be a caregiver, but maybe they just haven't had that experience or the skills yet. So we then spend a significant amount of time with them talking about the value of the culture we create here, the interventions and the connections to the residents and clients that we serve, but then also the skills needed, the skills to help somebody to eat, the skill to help somebody to get them dressed, to give them a bath or a shower. And so we found that to be very successful in a way for somebody to newly enter our healthcare workforce and gain that confidence through that caregiver training program that we offer.
28: Okay. I think we're going to take our first break now. 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
31: Welcome back to Biz Talk with Score on WHBY. I'm Rick Sense along with Terry Pinch this week. And we are having a very interesting discussion with Becky Reichelt, But we'll get right back to that in a little bit here. First, I'd just like to take a moment to talk to you about SCORE Northeast Wisconsin. SCORE Northeast Wisconsin serves a 29-county area in northeast and north central Wisconsin. 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So thanks again for joining us this morning on Biz Talk. And now back to our guest, Becky Reichholz. She is the president and CEO of Valley V&A Senior Care. And Becky, I just have to ask, how important are volunteers to the Valley V&A and how do they complement your work?
30: Yeah, thank you for asking that question, because we really couldn't do much of the work that we do without our dedicated volunteers. And we're very fortunate. Earlier, we talked about collaboration, and I think the largest group of volunteers that we have is through our Meals on Wheels program, with a great collaboration between the Nina Menasha Emergency Society and Theta Care Nina Hospital, where the hospital prepares the meals for us. We have dedicated volunteers through the Nina Menasha Emergency Society who deliver the meals to our clients, and then we coordinate that entire process. So that's our largest group of volunteers, is through our Meals on Wheels program. And then we have a very amazing group of volunteers that visit on a regular basis in our assisted living communities, where their purpose is to provide connection, social engagement, a sense of purpose, a sense of pleasure. So we have volunteers that may come in and provide some spiritual connections to our residents. We have volunteers that come in and do baking activities with our residents. Another part of our volunteer program are pilots through our rickshaw program. So we have this incredible bike, and we just got a brand new one. We order from the country of Denmark, where it's an opportunity where it's called Cycling Without Age, where the residents sit in a bucket, and then we have a volunteer pilot that drives the battery-operated bike, but our residents then get the opportunity to ride through the Nina community and enjoy that experience as well. So those are all opportunities for volunteers. And anything that people can bring their skills and their talents to, we have volunteers that play cards and games with our residents, do puzzles. The things that our residents value is what we're looking for.
31: Any musicians that come in?
30: We do. Yes, yeah. We do. Goodness, we have lots of them, because music is so important in the era of the residents that we are serving and caring for. So we typically on about twice a month or so, we have special musical groups or entertainers that come in to play some of those favorite tunes of our residents.
31: So besides the staffing that we talked about in the first segment, what other opportunities do you have administratively at Valley V&A?
30: Yeah, we have obviously the most number of staff that we do are the direct caregivers that provide that direct hands-on support. But certainly we look at what other aspects do our residents and our clients needs. So we have a team of staff that focuses on life enrichment and providing those engagements. We have housekeeping staff, maintenance teams, our cooks and our kitchen staff. But we also have a level of administrative team that really is behind the scenes, ensuring that our staff are getting paid and that we're processing the bills and really strategically looking at all the operations. So we have a team of operators that focus on our regulatory compliance, the importance of focusing on our operations, following our policies and procedures, educating and training our new staff. So there's quite a few staff behind the scenes that support those that are directly connected to our residents and clients.
31: Now, you've been there a little over a year and a half.
30: Yes.
31: What's been the biggest surprise? What's the one thing you didn't anticipate when you started that kind of snuck up on you?
30: Oh, that's a good question. I had known about the Valley VNA and the great reputation. I think the piece that still some people tell us is that we're the best kept secret in Neenah. We're located in a beautiful community, a neighborhood. So people may not even know that we're in this community in Neenah. So I think it's that we don't want to be the best kept secret. We want to be able to ensure that everybody is aware of the opportunities and the services and the support that we provide.
31: All right. And we're going to take our second break, and you're listening to Biz Talk with Score on WHBY, and we will be right back after these messages.
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18: I'm Mike Gavin in for Gordon Deal. 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
28: Welcome back to Biz Talk for Sport. This week we're talking to Becky Reichelt from the Valley VNA Senior Care. And before we get back to Becky, though, I do want to give you a quick update on some Score news. If you go to our website, you will find that there's been some changes. It's been updated. They just finished a nationwide update, and each of the chapter websites changed as well. And so ours has changed. 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It has changed a little bit. Our address is now score.org/WI/Northeast-Wisconsin. So, again, that'll take you to the website. For our webinars and seminars, you will see a learning tab now. 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And there are still literally hundreds of them out there that you can take either live or as a webinar. So again, it's score.org/WI/Northeast-Wisconsin. Okay, and with that, we're going to turn back to Becky. And Becky, we want to talk a little bit more in depth now about some of the services. And I guess we'll start with the one that VNA became most famous for, what it was known for, was in-home care. Mm-hmm. So we talked about it a little bit, but can you walk our listeners through what in-home care really is and what services are offered?
30: Yes, sure. And really, it starts with somebody just giving us a call. We have a program that really is often where people start to learn about what resources are available, what support that they might need. It's called our Options and Solutions Program. Very often people call and just ask general questions. So one of our nurses or our senior living advisor will meet with the family members just to talk about what services we offer. And or if we can't meet the needs of that person, we will make referrals out to other organizations in the community that could better serve the needs of that person. So if somebody is first interested in in-home care, one of our RNs, one of our nurses, will schedule a visit with the potential client as well as their family members and really just talk through what exactly they're looking for in in-home care services. I mentioned earlier, we don't provide skilled nursing or skilled therapy in-home care services. Our support is really focused on that supportive type of living, how we can help people to stay at home as long as possible for the long term with the support. So through that initial visit with the nurse, an assessment is done, and this assessment will determine if that person needs help with their personal cares, if they need help with some light housekeeping, meal preparation, transporting their loved one to doctor's appointments, maybe going grocery shopping for the person. So it's a variety of services that's really based on what that assessment is telling us that person needs.

0: one or two or three staff or in-home care staff persons to enter that home and provide that service. The service is based off of that assessment, and then we create what we call a plan of care. So during each of those visits by our in-home care staff, they provide what's written on that plan of care that the client, their family member, and our team has determined to best meet that person's needs. Those assessments and care plans are updated regularly because we know people change through their aging process, or maybe there's an incident that occurs and they need more care or support. So our nurse is constantly involved in creating and updating that assessment too.
1: Okay. So with all the services and the opportunities people have, how important is the actual conversational side of somebody just being in the home?
0: Yeah, that is really probably the important key to the success of the situation. Oftentimes family members will say to us, we know mom needs more care and support at her home. We know she doesn't want to leave the home, but we don't know how to have that conversation. So oftentimes our staff through our Options and Solutions program, either one of our nurses or our senior living advisor, will just start having that conversation. And it doesn't start by saying your daughter thinks you need more care at home. It starts by saying, how do you feel things are going in your home? Do you feel that you might need some extra help? You know, it takes a lot of time to get your food prepared, as an example. Or we've heard that you've fallen a couple times. There are ways that we can help you with your shower or your bath to hopefully prevent some further falls. So it's not blaming the person. It's looking at how we can enhance their quality of life as they stay in their personal home.
1: Okay. So when you look just at the population, just an opinion, but how important is offering in-home services? Do you believe most people want to stay at home first, or is it something that maybe they're not as interested in?
0: Yeah, I think it varies. I think if you would talk to most of the clients that we serve now or in the past, they want to stay at home. And we all would, right? We all have that familiarity, that comfort, that sense of security. So if we can enhance that by adding on our in-home care services, that's beneficial. But we also know there are safety factors that may prevent somebody to live at home. We also know most people can't afford an individual one-person in-home caregiver 24 hours a day to stay in their home. So then conversations may happen where that transition to the next level of living, either here at the Valley VNA and our assisted living or somewhere else, is also a very gentle but needs to be purposeful conversation when that happens. It's not an easy conversation when people do not want to leave their home.
1: And how does in-home care complement hospice care?
0: Yeah, that's a good question. That, you know, hospice care is nothing that we provide within the Valley VNA Senior Care Organization, but we do collaborate with many hospice organizations. There are incredible hospice providers in the Fox Valley area who provide hospice services in personal homes or in assisted livings or even nursing homes as well. But hospice doesn't provide 24-hour care. Hospice has a team of people that come in and provide RN nursing support, CNA certified nursing assistant support, chaplain support, volunteer support, social work support, bereavement support. But the intention of hospice is not to provide 24 hours or even continual amount of care. So often hospice agencies will collaborate with in-home care agencies like us or others to supplement that support. So that's again another example of collaboration in healthcare, where in-home care agencies collaborate very closely with the hospice providers, where the hospice RNs are the care manager of the situation, but our team can supplement the time that hospice isn't there.
1: Okay, so let's move on to assisted living and independent living. So what options are available and how do you help families make the decision on which option they should take?
0: Yeah, again, it's through that conversation. Oftentimes it's might be a long phone conversation with Christy, who's our senior living advisor, talking about what those options are. Sometimes some people only think the only option is a nursing home.

0: So oftentimes it's education about how independent senior housing with supplemental services might be what that person needs now, or assisted living level of care might be what they need. Sometimes the general community just isn't aware. They think of senior services or senior living as only nursing home, which has an incredible space in this continuum of care as well. But here on our campus at the Valley VNA, we have, as I mentioned earlier, 32 independent senior apartments, which we also can add on services if people who live in the apartments need additional care and support. We call it Independent Plus, where we can add on support, or they would transition to the assisted living, where we have 61 rooms that are divided into three, we call them courts, three courts. And it's really having that conversation, talking about how and the approaches we can use to enhance that quality of life and quality of care. You know, there aren't many people that I have experienced in my many years of doing senior living care that people are eager to move into our setting. It's all about the planning process. And typically, we want that person, even if they're living with dementia, to be a part of that process, being a part of that decision. Sometimes we'll have the family members and the potential new resident come in and just join us for lunch, just to see and experience, because many people in this era that we're caring for have this stigma of an institution, of you now are going to direct me on everything that I need to do. And that's not the case. We embrace a culture called person-directed life, where we want the residents, as best as their ability, to make those decisions about their life living here. So we want them to be included in that decision making right away. We want them to look at a potential new apartment or a new room or a suite where they may move into to see what apartment or what furnishings and personal belongings would fit into there to give them that feeling of home. It's not like their home, but that feeling of home for them.
1: So one of the things, I mean, I've heard in the past of people saying of going into a home is, well, I'm going to be bored and there's nothing to do. Can you talk about life enrichment programs and how that fits into your offerings?
0: I think that's really key, especially when you think about the sense of the feeling of loss of independence. You know, maybe they aren't able to drive anymore. Maybe they aren't able to go to the church that they used to go to. Maybe they can't go to the Y like they used to. We want those things to still happen if they're capable. So we will find volunteers or somebody to help them to get to those locations. But when they physically or emotionally or cognitively just aren't able to participate in those, we want to bring them here. We want to bring them to their home here. So we have calendars of life enrichment programs that happen on a daily basis. We have a calendar for each part of our. So one for the assisted, excuse me, the independent apartments, and then a calendar for each of the three assisted living courts. The programs that we offer are based on the abilities of the persons who live here. But we really try to incorporate activities, life enrichment programming, that's based on physical exercise, that's based on social connectedness, that's based on their past leisure interests, that brings the importance of spiritual connection to the residents. So, you know, we giggled earlier before the show about bingo, and yes, that's an important part of the days of our residents. But exercise, I think, is just as equally as important. So we have a variety of exercise programs. You do Wii bowling. Balloon volleyball is another big hit. So it's more than just the exercise that we traditionally might think of. It's different ways of incorporating physical movement into different types of activities.
1: Okay. We talked a little bit about the conversations you have as people come into the home. As someone moves from home, from their own home into Valley VNA, how do you work through the transitions from independent living to independent plus to assisted living?
0: Again, there's even the stigma from moving from independent to the assisted living, just like how we see people moving from their own personal home to on our campus. So again, I will bring up Christy, our senior living advisor. She does a beautiful job of helping people to transition. The other piece, if somebody is already living on our campus, we incorporate engagements where everybody is connected together. So it isn't we're just stigmatizing or separating or segregating activity programs just for people who live in Emerald Court or Coral Court. Those that live in the independent apartments also participate in social connections with everybody. We want it to be a community. That sometimes helps because they've gained friendships for people who live in the other parts of the building, and they build those relationships. So we often see that if somebody does have to transition from independent to assisted, they ask, "Well, my friend so and so, who used to live in independent, now lives over in Sapphire. Can I have lunch with him? You know, can we sit at the same table?" So I think it's helping us to bridge that connection. I also think there's fear. I think that's that resistant is fear, because maybe they're thinking they're getting closer to the end of their lives, and the physical and the cognitive changes that are happening, that fear of growing older happens. So we need to provide that emotional connection and support to them as well. I also want to share that we've had great success with that move. Once people have moved, we frequently hear, "Oh, I probably should have done this sooner. The support helps me to be more independent where I thought it was going to make me dependent." So yeah, it's a different, it's the culture that we're trying to create of everybody connecting to home.
1: Okay. So now I want to go back to early in the show when you talked about some work you did at UW La Crosse around
0: Yeah.
1: memory care and how it was around communication with people with memory issues. What did you learn from that, and what can you tell
0: Yeah.
1: people?
0: Yeah, I will say again, that's what drew me to this field almost 35 years ago. The value of knowing the person who's living with the disease. And it's really not just our words, it's our actions and our attitudes. So you will always hear us say the person living with dementia, not the demented person. We always want to focus on who that person is, their life story, what brings them. We have created a purpose statement that calls the importance of inspiring purposeful, pleasurable, and peaceful living. All of us here have that purpose, have that foundation of care. So we want to know for each individual person, especially those living with dementia, what gives them a sense of purpose, a sense of pleasure, and a sense of peace, and incorporating that into the day. So if I'm engaging with somebody who's living with dementia, I want to have all these thoughts in the back of my mind of what's going to bring them laughter or feeling safe or bringing them a connection. So if I know their occupation was a farmer, and I know that they have shared numerous times that, you know, they had 150 head of cattle on their farm, and they love to do the create their build their garden, you know, in the spring of the year, I'm going to start off a conversation that's going to bring success. I'm going to talk about that 150 head of cattle that they had on their farm. I'm going to encourage the family members to have an aerial view of their farm as a photo on the wall in that residence room so we can engage about farming. If that resident talks about they need to get out to their farm and make sure, you know, their cattle is okay, we're going to talk about, you know, how hard it is to be a farmer. We're not going to say, "Well, you're no longer a farmer anymore. You don't have to worry about." We need to validate the feelings that that person still has because those long-term memories are still there. They still identify to who they are as a person. So connecting with things that that person values is still important, even late into the disease process.
1: So, what drives you to continue doing what you're doing?
0: Yeah, I think it's just the impact that we can make on the persons that we serve, as well as seeing the smiles on our staff when they are having that good day, when they're using those interventions and approaches that they know are bringing happiness to our residents. What drives me is just witnessing the amazing quality of care and quality of life that we provide to the people who live here and those that we provide services to out in the community. That just gives me that energy and drive to, like, how can we continue to expand that person-centered life for the persons that we serve?
1: And finally, as we wrap up this segment, as we're seeing people like recognize the baby boomers, the baby boomers
0: Yeah.
1: kind of head into retirement, and the next generation as well starting to reach that. Is that creating demand that's going to be harder to meet, or is you seeing services equal to the demand?
0: I think that we're very fortunate in the Fox Valley area to have such a variety of services. So there are organizations that that can provide the unique needs of baby boomers and maybe the services, and maybe it's not bingo anymore, right? Maybe it's other types of engagements. I think we're all thinking, those of us in aging services, looking at the demand, but also the type of services and the type of support that's needed. Maybe shifting in the dining experience, shifting in the type of life enrichment programs that we're offering. Just really looking at what that generation might need and the care and the support too. I
1: Okay.
0: certainly think it'll be more opportunities to engage in the community than just providing things on our campus. Yeah.
1: Excellent. We are going to take our final break. You're listening to Biz Talk with Score and WHBY, and we'll be right back.
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9: Welcome back to Biz Talk with Score on WHBY. I'm Rick Sense, and with Terry Pinch this week, we've been talking with Becky Reichelt. She's the president and CEO of Valley VNA Senior Care. And before we get back to our conversation, I just want to take a moment to thank our sponsors here at Biz Talk. Haley & Associates helps small businesses and individuals not just prepare tax returns, but plan for the future. 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Thank you to the Business News for promoting our program and the biweekly business newspaper serving Northeast Wisconsin with the latest business news and topics for the region. We are grateful for the support of Community First Credit Union. At its core, Community First Credit Union is a community of member owners where people work together to improve their financial well-being and help one another. New North, the Regional Marketing and Economic Development Corporation, is an active supporter of SCORE. The New North facilitates economic growth and helps people in this region live their best lives. Since 1919, Baird has guided families through investment, trust, estate, and tax planning advice. So no matter what the future brings, you can be confident you're ready because your family is Baird's focus. We'd also like to recognize the David L. and Rita E. Nelson Fund within the Community Foundation for the Fox Valley Region for their generous donation to BizTalk in SCORE Northeast Wisconsin. And Becky, would we, if somebody's interested and wants to learn more or would like to donate to Valley V&A, where would you direct them?
0: Yeah, I think one place to start is our website, which is valleyvna.org. Our website includes information about all of our programs and services, and there's also an opportunity in there for if people want to apply for a paid position, how to inquire about our volunteer opportunities, as well as some resources or suggestions, opportunities for making financial donations as well. So our website is a good spot, or anybody's feel free to call our main number, which is 920-727-5555.
9: Well, Terry, I'll turn the show back to you.
1: Okay. So, Becky, what does the future hold for the Valley V&A?
0: Yeah, you know, we talk about our next 100-year journey. You know, we've been doing services in our Neenah-Menatchee community for 118 years. What does our next 100 years look like? So we are constantly looking at services that will enhance people to help them to stay at home. I think the community-based programs are an area of opportunity for us. I also think as we think about, we talked about the workforce shortage, that you know, we have an amazing opportunity here in our assisted living, but probably at the capacity of providing assisted living support due to that workforce crisis. So, and with the desire for people to stay home as long as possible, enhancing those community-based services. We did talk a little bit about our in-home care program, our Meals on Wheels program. We also have an incredible foot care service program where we provide with registered RNs foot care services on our campus here, as well as over 10 other locations within the Fox Valley area. That is a growing need. Seniors sometimes maybe aren't able to manage that process of foot care support, or maybe they're living with diabetes and they need an RN to look at some of those impacts of diabetes on lower extremities. So that's been a growing need. Our respite service, we just started that in February, knowing that that is a great need to support people, especially those who are living with dementia and the caregiver needing that support. We also recognize our need for community, being a community resource. So providing collaboration with other organizations for education, for training, for support group, for helping the caregivers to make their journey through this process of aging as well. So those are some of the opportunities we're looking at.
1: All right, great. And Becky, thanks for being on the show. This is a very important topic. Both Rick and I have experienced it, and know many others who have. So thank you again for all you do, and thank you for being on the show.
0: And thank you for inviting us. We certainly appreciate it.
1: Okay. And for listeners, you can find us again at BizTalk with SCORE on any of the various podcatchers, and you can get prior episodes for the last 3 years. We've been on the air for 25 years in WHBY, and we're really appreciative of all our support. Have a great weekend, and we'll talk to you next week.
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11: From ABC News, I'm Chuck Severson. Gloomy at best, rainy with flash flooding the worst is the weather forecast for tens of millions of Americans this Memorial Day weekend, from Texas to the Northeast. ABC News forecaster Lee Goldberg.
12: A flood watch goes from Texas, Louisiana into the Ohio Valley. We've got rain from Atlanta to D.C. Now, the rain is going to continue across the south, midwest, and northeast for much of the weekend. The same storms are being scattered about in the southeast and the Gulf Coast.
11: An economic forecast with millions driving is costlier, says ABC's Andrew Dimbert.
13: The national average for a gallon of gas going for $4.53 a gallon. It's down a couple of cents from yesterday, but still up considerably from this time last year. Last Memorial Day weekend, it's up $1.34 from last year.
11: Travelers coming back from the Ebola outbreak region of Africa will face CDC enhanced screening at Washington Dulles and Hartsfield-Jackson Atlanta airports Monday at Bush Airport in Houston. Over concerns of a possible explosion, tens of thousands of people are evacuated from homes near a toxic chemical leak at an aircraft company in Orange County, California. Fire Division Chief Craig Covey on efforts to cool the chemical tank.
14: It's down to a temperature around 61 degrees, with 50 being its hefty place. So those efforts are succeeding, and it's giving us opportunity to reconsider engaging in close proximity.
11: After a 6.0 magnitude earthquake overnight,
15: no tsunami was generated by the quake, which was on the western side of the island of Hawaii, known as the Big Island. The USGS saying the quake and at least one fairly sizable aftershock, there have been a few aftershocks, were not directly connected to volcanic activity on the island. The County of Hawaii's mayor says there have been rock slides. There is some damage to buildings. Residents reported violent shaking. Minor damage was reported at Kona Hospital. The power was knocked out to hundreds.
11: ABC's Alex Stone. 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
11: A Ukrainian drone attack caused a fire at another Russian oil terminal overnight, say local officials. There have been several Ukrainian attacks recently on Moscow's vital oil industry. Activists detained when their flotilla attempted to breach Israel's naval blockade of Gaza say they have been mistreated at the hands of Israeli soldiers, describing beatings, tasers, and attack dogs. The allegations are false and entirely without factual basis, says a spokesperson for the Israeli prison service. Three words, less than 10, describes this potential economic indicator, says ABC's Jim Ryan.
18: Walmart says it's seeing some of the economic pressure on Americans at its gas pumps. The retail giant says that for the first time in about 4 years, the average customer at Walmart is buying less than 10 gallons of gasoline.
11: An issue about weight loss drugs with a new one, not yet approved, showing some promise. ABC's Yuri Benajad of the ABC News Medical Unit.
19: Doctors are already concerned that some Americans are turning to knockoff versions in China, and that means they're unregulated. This could increase the risk of potentially the drugs being tainted, and that could lead to infection or even overdose. Now, these GLP-1 medications have shown not only to benefit weight loss, but also other health benefits. We're talking about things like heart disease and kidney disease, as well as sleep apnea. If this drug does gain approval, it would be in the coming years and would be especially beneficial to the heaviest patients, especially if they don't want to get surgery.
11: Chuck Sievertson, ABC News.
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26: Overcast skies today with a slight chance of rain showers. High temperatures reach up to 65. East winds 5 to 10 miles per hour. Slight chance of rain showers tonight. Lows level off around 48. Overcast. Slight chance for showers tomorrow. 79, partly cloudy. I'm meteorologist Paul Frombly with your weatherology forecast on WHBY. Right now, it's 62 degrees.
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8: 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Hello, I'm Haley Tenpass, of course, joined by Rob Zimmer as we dive into the outdoors today. Join us, please. Phone number is 920-281-1150. Phone lines are wide open, and we are happy to answer your questions, hear about what's going on in your backyard, or just chat about your plans for the Memorial Day weekend. Good morning, Rob.
30: Good morning. And send in those pictures. We always love to get those pictures from people of yes. birds or flowers or whatever you're seeing. So, yep, I feel kind of like a midget today. My chair is really low again. Remember last time it plunged down, but luckily it was during a break. All of a sudden my chair just broke.
8: Yeah.
30: But, yes, it's so beautiful. It's going to get hot next week, so enjoy the cool weather while you can. So much to do this weekend that we'll talk about. Talk about what I'm doing, one of the things I'm doing this weekend. We'll talk about... We'll do our regular features, our wild music of the week, wild bird of the week, rare bird alert, top 10 list, everything else. So lots to talk about today.
8: Did you see the iris outside?
30: I did. Oh, I just took pictures of it. So if you don't know what we're talking about, every year in November, like Thanksgiving, we have this reblooming iris that pops up. And I always giggle a little bit because people will say, oh, that means it won't bloom in the spring. Well, right now it's completely loaded. There are like 9 or 10 huge flowerscapes. Each of them have like
8: four or five
30: flowers.
8: Yes.
30: It's gigantic. So, and I took some pictures of it that I'll post later. It's a gorgeous purple, bluish purple iris. But that's the same one that if you remember last fall, I was posting it on Thanksgiving. And then finally we had a cold day and we cut it off and brought it inside so it can continue blooming. But and then it bloomed right again in the spring. So reblooming irises are meant to do that. So don't worry if they rebloom in the fall.
8: Beautiful. Mm-hmm. The lilacs are stunning right now.
30: All around town. And the bridal wreath spireas are starting to bloom. Those are gorgeous too. So lots of fun things to look at. Great weekend to get up to Green Bay Botanical Garden and see all those things. Or just drive around town and you can see a spectacular show just from your car.
8: You really can. I'm hoping to finally get to a greenhouse. I've not had the time.
30: Yeah. I was at yesterday. I did my program at Memorial Florist and Greenhouses here in Appleton. I did my container planting program where I talked about the thrillers, the spillers, the fillers, everything else to make containers, and they have so many amazing plants, or I couldn't believe it. And their plants are so big. You know, you go to some places and their 4-inch annuals are fairly small, but some of the petunias and the verbenas and everything at Memorial Florists are just huge. So get there and check them out. Of course, their containers and house plants and everything else. And Bob told me that the perennials will really start coming in the week after Memorial Day, because my next class there in June, the third Thursday, is going to be on perennials. So there's a lot of perennials coming, but they have some gorgeous, gorgeous plants. So get there and check them out.
8: Hop to it.
30: Mm-hmm.
8: Hop to it.
30: Great weekend to do it. No more frost, it looks like. Going to be 90 one day next week. So
8: we're about to go into a great stretch of weather.
30: Yeah.
8: Yes. Go ahead, Rob. What have you been up to this week?
30: I've been traveling all over. If you follow my page, and if you know anything about me, I'm a big native orchid freak. So I've been searching for my first native orchids. I already found two. This week, I found pink lady slippers and small yellow lady slippers. So hoping to get three or four more this weekend, because there should be a lot blooming if I get out there, especially up into Door County. But I might wait till after Memorial Day weekend, because it's going to be busy up there. But I'm hoping to get to five. I've been doing a lot of ship watching. If you follow my page, I've been seeing a lot of ships. Now that the Green Bay port is open again, that the water is slowed down, the current level, lots of ships coming in. And in Manitowoc, the car ferry obviously started last week, but a really cool thing happening, I'll talk about it really quick if I have time.
8: Mm-hmm.
30: A new to me tugboat called the Ocean Tower, which is an ocean tug. It came into town this weekend to Manitowoc. It's this gorgeous, like, 5-story tall, turquoise blue and white tugboat. It's really cool. But the last time it was there, it went to the crane company there in Manitowoc. And you might remember, this was last fall, it took a huge, like, 1,000-mile journey or something. And it was being covered by some of the news stations. And online, you could click, like, where is the crane today? It was a 200-foot tall crane that they shipped upright. It was really cool. And it went all the way through the St. Lawrence Seaway down the East Coast. I was curious as to why it was here, because usually when the Ocean Tower comes to town, there's something major happening. So I was curious, and one of the employees there happened to see my post on my page, and he said what they're doing is they are loading another huge crane onto a barge next week, and it's going to be going to Pearl Harbor. So from Manitowoc to Pearl Harbor, Ocean Tower is going to be
8: what a journey
30: pushing that tug or that barge all the way through the St. Lawrence Seaway, all the way down the East Coast, I'm assuming through the Panama Canal, and then to Pearl Harbor. So a crane that was, I believe, built right here in Manitowoc is going to be going to Pearl Harbor on this tugboat. So when you see the Ocean Tower come to town, you know something special is happening. And you can see it, right? It's right downtown Manitowoc. Kind of off a little bit to where the cement plant is and the shipyard, but it's a beautiful boat, and of course I'm addicted to boats now. But yeah, that one's going to be loaded up next week, and they said it's a 100-day voyage all the way to Pearl Harbor.
8: Wow.
30: So that is my shipping segment for this week.
8: How appropriate, cool, though, too, as we think of Memorial Day weekend. Mm-hmm.
30: Exactly. Mm-hmm. Yeah, Pearl Harbor is a memorial.
8: Yeah, amazing. Yeah.
30: But they're bringing one of the huge Manitowoc cranes all the way to Pearl Harbor. It'd be so cool to, again, they're probably going to have a tracking page where you can go on and see where is the crane today. They did that last fall. I can't remember where it went last fall. I want to say like Central America or South America, but now they're going all the way to Pearl Harbor. So that was cool.
8: 281-1150, Sharon sends in a photo today, and she says this is her breakfast visitor.
30: Oh my gosh, she's got a red-headed woodpecker, the real red-headed woodpecker, not a fake red-bellied woodpecker. Some people think red-bellied woodpeckers are red-headed because they have a red head, but this is a real red-headed woodpecker. They have a scarlet red head and a really bold patterned black and white body, almost like a tuxedo. And it's at her, is that a bird bath? I can't see it. Bird bath or bird feeder?
8: Bird feeder, bird looks feeder. Like.
30: Yep. How cool. Where is she? Does she say?
8: She does not say in this particular text.
30: Cool.
8: But
30: she has a red-headed woodpecker. How cool. I actually saw one yesterday. I was at the, where was I? No, I was so many places yesterday. Oh, I was at the Menasha Conservancy on my way to Memorial Florist. And red-headed woodpecker there, up in the dead trees, making a racket. But pretty cool. That's an amazing. You're lucky to have that, because a lot of people never see that bird anymore. It's one of those birds that's declining because we've destroyed so much of its habitat. So if you have one in your area, congratulations, Sharon. Sharon, right?
8: Sharon, thanks for sharing.
30: Yes. Awesome.
8: 920-281-1150 is our number. Rob, you want to talk about something else?
30: Yeah, I do want to talk about, if you're not doing anything tomorrow, I just posted this on my Facebook page. Tomorrow, we've been talking about this for quite a while, for the last month or so, because you had to get your orders in. But I will be helping you purchase native plants. So if you like native plants for monarchs and hummingbirds, or just because they're beautiful, I'm going to be at La Valley Home and Garden in Howards Grove, which is right on Highway 42, just outside Sheboygan, a few miles outside Sheboygan. But enjoy their huge native plant sale and more. They have so many cool things. If you're looking for mushroom kits or the no-mow lawn kits, like with clover and herbs and stuff, they have so many cool things. And the art they have there is so cool, too. And, of course, they have annuals and other stuff. But it's their big native plant sale. And these are the ones that are going to support my friends at Glacial Lakes Conservancy, which is a nonprofit land trust that preserves land throughout the five counties between Lake Winnebago and Lake Michigan. So you can get some great native plants and support land conservation efforts at the same time. And I'll be there helping you to pick the right native plants for the right areas of your yard and garden. And it is also pickup day for those who ordered those plants ahead of time to support Glacial Lakes Conservancy. So I'll be there about 10 to 2 to answer questions and help you shop. They have all sorts of other stuff, too. They have heirloom vegetables, heirloom herbs, compost, all sorts of fun stuff, and, of course, all their native plants. So that'll be fun. And La Valley Garden, if you haven't been there before, it's an amazing little greenhouse right on 42 in Howards Grove. So hopefully you can make it down there and check it out and get some native plants.
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0: Oop, he's not done yet. That's our wild music of the week this week. One of my favorite... one of my favorite summer birds. That is a bird that a lot of people haven't heard of, but they probably heard it out in the woods. You hear that loud weeping sound, or weep, weep. That's a great crested flycatcher. So that's a member of the flycatcher family. It's a beautiful bird. If you do get to see them, now that the leaves are out on the trees, it gets harder to see them because they're usually way up in the treetops. But you hear that sound, and they also do kind of like a chatter sound, too, that you might hear. But it is obviously a flycatcher, an insect eater. They're kind of colored like yellow below and then olive green above. And then on their head, they have a big, like a chestnut-colored or maroon-colored patch. So it is a beautiful bird, about the size of a robin, maybe even a little bit bigger. And it does have kind of like a crest on the top of his head that he kind of raises up when he's excited. But it's a really cool bird. Great crested flycatcher. They just came back, usually in May. They come back and they leave in the fall, usually September or so. But such a cool bird. If you've never seen one, Google it or YouTube it and listen to its cool voice. One cool thing about the great crested flycatcher is that it's known, one of its habits that it's well known for is using snake skins in its nest. So it finds snake skins and it puts them in its nest to kind of deter predators like cowbirds that will lay their eggs in other birds' nests, and other predators like blue jays and crows that might steal the eggs or the young. So kind of a cool thing. It will go look for snake skins on the ground and it will kind of weave them into its nest. So that's our wild music of the week, the great crested flycatcher.
1: Excellent.
0: Yes. Such a cool bird.
1: Yes, very neat.
0: And as you can tell, they're very loud. If you walk through High Cliff or Bubalts or Heckrod or anywhere right now, you're going to hear them. And it's a really cool, kind of that rising weep, weep. Yep.
1: That's your wild music of the week.
0: Yeah, love it.
1: We did have a question coming in from Tim, our email guy. And Tim has a picture quiz for you.
0: Oh, cool.
1: Wondering about the yellow flowers, saying and adding that they spread like crazy. Can take a close look to that here, Rob. He's thinking.
0: Yep, it's hard to tell from that picture. I can see the flocks, but can you blow it up a little bit?
1: That's as big as we can get, I think. Yeah, that's about as big as we can get. They kind of look like marigolds. But
0: I was going to say it's a kind of buttercup, but it's not a native one. It's not a native plant. It's a garden plant. But can I see it again?
1: Yes.
0: It looks like a form of buttercup or ranunculus.
1: Yeah, it looks like a ranunculus.
0: Which is kind of it's in the buttercup family, and they bloom in the spring. So those have kind of like layered petals like that. So it could be one of those, either a buttercup or a ranunculus. And there's lots of different forms of those in different colors, but that's what it looks like to me, just based on the look of the flowers and how they're growing. So, and those bloom in the spring. They can spread like crazy. They're both in the same family, the buttercups and those. In fact, they kind of use them interchangeably, but that one looks more like a really tight, compact one rather than the widespread form. But I'm sure it's one of those two plants, which are basically the same plant, actually. So, and ranunculus is R-A-N-N U-C-U-L-U-S, I believe.
1: I had them in my bridal bouquet.
0: Oh, yes.
1: I love ranunculus.
0: And some of them are bigger flowering, but that looks like a smaller one.
1: Gorgeous.
0: And they're kind of spring blooming plants. They sell them at a lot of garden centers, the big hybrids. That one's not one of the big hybrids, but pretty cool. And they do kind of creep, too. So it looks like that one, what that one's doing. And the phlox is beautiful. He's got some purple or some lavender creeping flocks alongside it, or paired with it. So it's a really cool combination.
1: Thank you for sharing.
0: Mm-hmm.
1: We have Catherine, who also wrote in with a photo, and
0: Catherine
1: experiencing what many folks experience when they place a wreath on their front door this time of year.
0: Oh, you have a nest?
1: She has finches.
0: House finch?
1: Yep, house finches, and the babies have hatched.
0: Oh, look at that. Yep. House finches are famous for doing it. Oh, look at that. Right in the wreath. So that's kind of why they call them house finches. They'll nest right around your house. A lot of people get them in their hanging baskets. If you hang out a hanging basket, they'll nest in those. Or she had it on a wreath. But house finches are the beautiful little red finches. The male is got the red concentrate around his head and chest. And then the female is kind of just striped brown and white. But such beautiful, trusting little birds. And they're about the size of a goldfinch. And they they start singing in February. They're amazing birds. But yeah, they call them house finches because they're around your house and they will take advantage of nesting places like that. And thank you for leaving it. I know there are people who would destroy it right away, especially in a hanging basket and stuff. So I'm glad that you left it and let them do their thing.
1: All right, we've got another. I want to whisper.
0: Another one?
1: We don't want to. We don't want to.
0: Oh yes, we got to whisper.
1: Fawn.
0: Oh.
1: In a bed of irises. So that's, I think you should name her Iris.
0: Iris, yes. So she has a fawn right in their yard, right in a bed of irises.
1: All the
0: beautiful.
1: All the babies.
0: Yep. And remember, this time of year, if you find a fawn, leave it alone. If it's laying there curled up in the grass, mom knows where it is.
1: She's
0: and mom's,
1: close by.
0: Mom's watching out for it. Yep. My friend Chris, who lives over in Little Chute down by the river, or Kirkana, down by the river. Not the river, but she has a creek going through her yard. She found a fawn yesterday laying right along her trail by the creek, too. Aww. So it is fawn season. And again, we talk about it every year about this time. Keep wildlife wild, which means if you find a fawn, unless you know for sure that the mom is dead, like hit by a car or something, like you saw it happen, the fawn is fine. They're lying there while mom is off feeding and gathering food to make her milk for the fawn, and she'll come back. It might not be till nighttime, but that fawn is perfectly fine lying there still. Don't pick it up. Don't touch it. Leave it alone. Again, unless you know for sure that mom is no longer with us. But what a beautiful picture right in her iris
1: sweet.
0: Bed. Love it.
1: I think they should name her Iris.
0: Yep, definitely. That's
1: feels
0: Iris.
1: Appropriate. All
0: yep.
1: right.
0: Exactly.
1: We'll play some Goo Goo Dolls when we come
0: yes,
1: back.
0: Yes, yes. Please do. Yep.
1: All right, Rob, we've got time for a little something additional.
0: Yep. I'm going to talk about my wild bird of the week right away, too. This is something to listen for. If you're going up north camping or anything like up in the Marinette County, Shawano County, Tin, maybe this is you. Listen for ruffed grouse drumming. This is the time of year that the ruffed grouse, which is a lot of people call it a partridge, but it's one of our native grouse species. The males do something called drumming. That's their courtship. Instead of singing like the birds do, they drum. And how they do it is the male perches up on a mossy stump or a log in the woods, his favorite perch, and he starts to, I don't know if you can find a sound effect.
1: I'm looking it up right
0: yeah,
1: now.
0: It's mm-hmm. hard to get on a video because it's a more of a vibration than a sound, but hopefully you'll find it. But they stand up on their hind legs and they pump their wings faster and faster and faster and faster, and it makes this increasing drumming sound that you can hear for quite a distance.
1: This is not a good one. It's raining. So.
0: Oh, it's, yeah.
1: We'll try another one.
0: Yeah, but it has a really cool kind of
2: sound.
0: A hollow kind of pumping, echoing sound. If you've heard it, some people say it sounds almost like thunder. It's seeing if it comes through. So if you heard that, it sounds kind of like a ping pong ball going faster and faster and faster and faster, and that's how they do it. They beat their wings faster, faster, faster. Is there a video of it, too?
1: Mm-hmm.
0: Oh, cool.
1: Sounds like a slow clap.
0: Yeah.
1: You know, when you're at a
0: slow, and then it, yes, that's it.
1: It's a slow clap.
0: Yep, and that's basically their love song. So Ruff Grouse, that's so cool. I love it. I was this week I did a program in Hortonville on spring birds and things like that, and one of the couples that attended said that they basically have a pet ruff grouse that is kind of imprinted on them, and it follows them around everywhere on their property up in the Tigerton area. So. And ruff grouse do that. They get pretty used to people and pretty tame, and they'll follow you around. During the breeding season, when there's young, though, they might get a little bit aggressive, and they might hop at you and scratch at you a little bit. But they have a pet grouse at their home up in Tigerton, so they invited me to come and see it. So I'm going to go do that. But ruffed grouse drumming, that's something that usually peaks right about now, especially up north.
1: One more time for you.
0: Yeah.
1: Yeah, the video is really cool.
0: Yeah. So you can kind of hear kind of that almost like a puffing sound or something. It's kind of hard to hear over the air, but if you YouTube it, you can see them doing it.
1: All right. Caller on the line. Let's see who it is. Good morning. Sure. You're on the air with Rob Zimmer. Who's this?
3: Good morning. This is Mike.
1: Go ahead, Mike. Hey, Mike.
3: I got two things. I planted some young, 18-inch trees last year, and now this springs are only greening from the base of the trunk. Can I cut the top that didn't bud out off, or should I leave it?
0: I would probably wait, maybe give it another year just to see what happens. It could be because when we got that, I don't know where you're located, but we got that really cold weather back in January when it was like, you know, 25 below, 30 below in some areas. It could have done a little damage, but what kind of trees are they?
3: Well, cherry trees.
0: Cherry. Oh, yeah.
3: Well, so, one is a peach tree, one is a peach, and one is a cherry tree.
0: Yeah, I would probably wait. I'd give them another year and see what happens next spring. It could have just been that weather, and if they'll have the whole summer maybe to put some more energy into that. If they don't bud out next year, then, yeah, I would cut that back. But they may still be coming to it, maybe just because we've had a cold, wet period. But I my gut just says give them another year and just see what happens
3: sure.
0: next year.
3: My brother has some land over in Adams County, and we were over there one weekend trout fishing, and a grouse came onto the property, and it would follow you around. I was walking out to my car, and it landed on the top of my head, and got out by the car, opened the trunk, dropped and it jumped in the trunk, and it was like, wow, this is really something.
0: Yeah, they do get really tame. How cool
3: is
0: that?
3: No fear of people.
0: Right. And sometimes that doesn't work for them because, especially in the fall when the grouse hunters are out, if they walk right up to them. But what a cool story.
3: Yeah.
0: I love it.
3: Yeah, that was cool.
0: Yeah.
3: Okay. Thank you, Mike.
0: You're welcome, Mike.
2: Thanks for the call. All right. We have to pause here, but we'll return with more of Outdoors with Rob Zimmer in just a few moments.
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0: Welcome back to Focus Fox Valley. Speaking of an iris, Stacy sent a gorgeous photo of a yellow iris.
1: Oh, I love it. Iris has turned out to be our theme today.
0: A little bit, she said.
1: Our iris and the deer in the iris mm-hmm. and now this picture.
0: She noted that they just moved into a new house, was surprised by the blooming of these specific yellow irises. Oh. She loves yellow. It's my favorite color, too, yes. Stacy. She even has a yellow car. So
1: oh. All right. If you haven't yet, get down close to it and smell it. Those old-fashioned yellow irises smell amazing, like sugar. They're so amazing. So,
0: all right. Vicky has been waiting so patiently.
1: Oh, thank you,
0: we'll
1: Vicky.
0: Get to the phone line. Hi, Vicky. Thanks for waiting.
2: Hi there.
1: Hi.
2: Hi. Hi. I planted a blue hydrangea, and I added a soil acidifier to it, and I want to keep it blue, and I was wondering what kind of fertilizer and mulch I should use.
1: Yeah, so unfortunately, do you know exactly which blue hydrangea it was?
2: I tried to text it to you, but it's called the Big Leaf Hydrangea Blue.
1: And that's all they have?
2: I got it at Home Depot about a month ago.
1: Okay, so a lot of those blue big leaf hydrangeas, it's kind of a scam because those acidifiers don't really work to change the color it blue. Depending how long that whatever was in that pot, it might last for a couple years, but eventually it might change a different shade or it might turn to pink. Yeah, I always warn people when I do my hydrangea programs to avoid at least the acidifiers, because that's a gimmick product. It doesn't really work. You know, they have ones that'll make it pink or blue. You never get that shade of pink or that shade of blue. You always get some sort of like light purple or something in between. So it's kind of a scam that way. Uh-huh. But the endless summers are usually pretty good. They'll last several years if they don't freeze off in the winter. With the big leaf hydrangeas, that's another thing, is a lot of times their flower buds freeze off in the winter because they bloom on old branches. So if you prune them off or if they freeze, you never get flowers.
2: Okay.
1: Yeah. There are some permanent blue hydrangeas, though. If you really want blue that won't fade and won't change, there's a different hydrangea. It's called Nantucket Bloom, like Nantucket on the East Coast.
2: Okay.
1: And I usually see that one at Stein's every year. That's one of the hydrangeas that the color won't change. They start out blue and they stay blue. And it's called Nantucket Blue. I've also seen it in New London at Wolfrath, so between New London and Hortonville. But if you really want a blue one that you don't have to worry about, you don't have to do anything with it. You don't have to fertilize it or anything or add that acidifier. Nantucket Blue is a really good one. And again,
2: okay.
1: I've seen it at Signs. I see it at Home Depot, or not Home Depot, Wolfrath. Yours might yours might stay blue for a couple of years. Again, the acidifiers and the pH changing chemicals are mostly just a gimmick. You know, they want you to buy another product, but it may stay blue for it may stay blue for a few years, depending on how much they had concentrated in that pot to make it that beautiful blue. But does it look fine this year so far?
2: It looks beautiful
1: right
2: now.
1: Good.
2: So this Nantucket Blue, how high would that get? Or this one says 4 to 6 feet, which is what I was
1: That's about
2: that.
1: The

0: Same. It's probably about 3 to 5 feet for a Nantucket blue. But
1: okay.
0: it, again, go to Signs. They usually have that every year, and that's a really reliable blue that will stay blue. There's a couple
1: Okay, well, thanks so much for the tip. Wow.
0: Sure, yeah.
1: Okay.
0: Those, the big leaf hydrangeas, they're really tricky, not just because they freeze off, but because the colors can change over time. And those products that they try to sell you are really, they're really a gimmick. You might get a slight color change, but not. And they're inexpensive enough where you could buy a new one every couple of years or so and replace it. There are some other nice blue ones that are still big leaf, but they tend to last longer. One is called Twist and Shout.
1: Twist and Shout.
0: Okay. Yeah. It's another blue hydrangea. It is an endless summer, but it's one of the endless summers that tends to last a long time. Another one that I literally just saw at Home Depot that's blue, it's kind of a lace cap blue, and it's brand new from Endless Summer. It's called Pop Star. So it doesn't have the big mop head flowers. It has more of the lace cap ones, which is really pretty. But it's brand new this year, and it was at Home Depot. I saw lots of them. But Nantucket blue would be one that stays blue year after year after year. It's more of a smooth hydrangea, like Annabelle, rather than a big leaf.
1: Okay, that's the one I think I would prefer.
0: Yeah.
1: Well, thanks for the info. I learned a lot.
0: Good. Yep. So try Steins and try Wolfrass in New London. Other places might have it too. McKay's and Oshkosh might have it. I haven't checked Schmaltz this year what hydrangeas they have, but I see Nantucket blue every year at Steins.
1: Would I need to mulch and fertilize it too, though?
0: That's a very hardy one, kind of like Annabelle's, where you really don't have to fertilize or mulch or anything. It's in that family of hydrangeas, so it's pretty carefree.
1: Okay, well, thanks so much.
0: You're welcome.
1: I appreciate it.
0: Yep, good luck.
1: Okay, bye.
0: Let us know next week if you find it.
2: Okay. Thanks for the call,
1: yeah,
2: Vicki.
1: I will.
0: Yep.
2: Take care.
0: Yep.
2: Great question. You wanted to talk about hydrangeas today.
0: Yeah, those blue hydrangeas are kind of tricky for that reason, especially if you see big leaf on there. Some are better than others, but a lot of times, like again, the winter we had, those flower buds, because they're on old wood, they could freeze off, and then you'll get lots of leaves this year, but you won't get any flowers because the buds froze off. Or a lot of people who don't know that they bloom on old wood, they'll inadvertently prune them in the fall or the spring, and again, you're cutting off all of your blooms. So yeah, good luck, and I hope she calls back and lets us know if she found it and where, so other people who might be looking for that can get it. I do want to talk about, that's a good call, though, because I wanted to talk about some of the new hydrangeas for this year. So these are some of the new ones. There is two blue ones in here, actually, so
2: can you? You've got a caller.
0: Oh, you got a caller?
2: We do. Yeah. Is that okay?
0: So I'll pause the hydrangea.
2: Pause the hydrangea chat.
0: Stay tuned.
2: Let's see who this is. Good morning. You're on the air with Rob Zimmer.
3: Hello.
0: Hi. You're on the air?
3: I've got a question about phoebes.
0: Okay.
3: The birds, phoebes.
0: Mm-hmm.
3: We used to have a whole bunch of them every year in the spring you'd hear them, and all through the summer.
0: Mm-hmm.
3: This year, very very few. Is there something going on with phoebes, or?
0: I don't know. I just saw one yesterday, and I've seen quite a few, and they've been pretty vocal. I wonder, is it possible that there's like a hawk in your area or an owl that might be in the area? Because sometimes there's a hawk. Sometimes that
3: Sometimes that
0: keeps songbirds away, so they might be laying low or staying quiet or maybe even moved out until that hawk leaves, because phoebes are a very popular food source for some of those hawks. So it could be that's keeping them away. Because I've seen, I was at Mosquito Hill this week, I was at High Cliff, I've been seeing quite a few, and I was at Calumet County Park and saw some too, and they've been pretty vocal, and Point Beach. So they're around, and I haven't noticed any decrease. It could be they're still coming. Usually they come back in late April or mid-April to early May, but it could be maybe they're still on their way. But that hawk might be the reason that they moved on or they're being quiet.
3: Oh, okay.
0: Yeah.
3: Another question I have is, we've seen a lot of robins in the bird feeders this year compared to other years.
0: Yeah, a lot of times.
3: I thought that was
0: Yeah,
3: it might, that was kind of strange.
0: Yep. So they're they're hungry and they're looking for other sources of food. It may be because it's been cool. Either the worms aren't so active yet or whatever their natural food sources are, but they're taking advantage of that. And they especially love bird baths. So if you have a bird bath, robins will come to bird baths like crazy.
3: Yeah, we see them there.
0: Yeah, yeah. So that is interesting. It might be whatever's in that that seed mix or that food that they're finding something they like.
3: Okay.
0: Yeah. And with the cold weather, the cold soils. All right. Yeah, with the cold weather and cold soils, the worms might be staying low.
3: Yeah.
2: All right.
3: Okay.
2: Thanks for the call today, Don.
3: We'll keep an eye on them.
0: All right. Yeah.
3: Thank you. Take care.
0: Sure.
2: And then we'll add a quick question here from Mark. He notes he got a hummingbird feeder, filled it about four for the first time this year. Never noticed it before, but he has a variety of birds feasting on it, including woodpeckers. Is that normal? He said it's actually kind of cool.
0: Yep. Yeah, hummingbird feeders, there's a lot of birds that will take advantage of it besides hummingbirds. Orioles love the nectar feeders. Some of the woodpeckers, they like that sweet, especially yellow-bellied sapsuckers. They suck the sap out of the trees, and they probably like it too. Scarlet tanagers, robins, all sorts of birds, house finches like we were talking about before. A lot of birds like that nectar. Same thing if you put out a jelly feeder, a lot of different birds will go on that too. So,
2: all right.
0: But yeah, the nectar feeders are popular for a lot of different birds, and congratulations.
2: See, all right.
0: They feed more than just hummingbirds.
2: Final break here. We will bring you more of Outdoors after this.
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0: That means it's time for our weekly Rare Bird Alert, where I talk about rare birds that have been seen throughout the state. I'm going to do this kind of quick because I think we have a couple calls on the line and I don't want to hold them up. But first of all, a western kingbird, which is a wet bird from the South Dakota, Montana area that was seen down in Jefferson County. Ruddy turnstones, which are beautiful shorebirds, were in Manitowoc. A Wilson's phalarope, which is also a shorebird in Manitowoc. American avocets, another really elegant shorebird in Manitowoc. 200 whimbrels, which are these really cool shorebirds with huge, long, curved beaks, were seen in Door County. 4 grasshopper sparrows, which are rare sparrows, seen in Fond du Lac. Franklin's gulls, which are really large black-headed gulls. There were 5 seen in Manitowoc. The kelp gull from South America is still being seen in Milwaukee. Black-necked stilts in Brown County. A little blue heron, maybe the same one that was in Sheboygan a couple weeks ago, that was seen at Nisida National Wildlife Refuge. A worm-eating warbler was seen at Devil's Lake State Park. That's one of our rarest warbler species. A prothonotary warbler, which is a bird from the south, was seen at Bay Beach. Summer tanagers continue to be seen. We talked about those last week, one in Manitowoc. A red knot, which is another rare shorebird, seen in Brown County. Blue grosbeaks, which are kind of like rose-breasted grosbeaks, but they're a beautiful solid blue, were seen down at Spring Green Preserve down by Madison. A western tanager was seen in Ashland, and probably the rarest one, a sandwich tern, which is a tern from the Gulf Coast and Atlantic Coast, was seen in Port Washington. So that's our abbreviated Rare Bird Alert today so we can get to our calls.
1: All right. Thank you for calling in, Mark from Appleton. Good morning. You're on the air with Rob Zimmer.
2: Good morning. Thanks for taking the call. Last year, I have a lilac bush. It's in sandy soil. It's about 10 feet tall. Had a number of flowers last year, and actually had cedar waxwings eating the flowers in early spring. Cool. That was really great to see. This year, virtually no flowers. Is there some kind of soil treatment I should be doing?
0: Lilacs are usually pretty good. Do you know what variety it is? Is it just an old-fashioned lilac?
2: It's just an old-fashioned lilac. We've owned the place for about 11 years, and it was there for quite a few years before that.
0: Yeah, as I'm driving around town out in the country, I'm seeing like tons of really big lush lilacs. So I'm not sure. Did it leaf out? Do you have leaves?
2: Yep, it's got leaves.
0: It's got leaves. That's interesting. I wonder if maybe the buds froze off. Where are you located? You're in Appleton.
2: I'm in Appleton, but this place is in Gresham.
0: Oh, it's in Gresham. I'm wondering if maybe, because they had some hard freezes up that way, it could have been that the flower buds froze off, you know, like we get on cherry trees and stuff sometimes. That could happen. I would see what happens next year. Maybe this fall or later this summer, like after they would typically bloom, like maybe the 4th of July or so, just go out there and give it a haircut, you know, maybe cut back 6 inches across the whole thing. Sometimes that spurs a whole new explosion of blooms the next year. But my gut's telling me, because I know up in Gresham area and all the way to Wausau, they had some pretty hard freezes a couple weeks ago, and that could have taken those flower buds out.
2: Thanks for the tip.
0: Yep, you're welcome.
1: Thank you.
2: Bye.
1: Bye-bye.
0: Bye.
1: All right. Such great questions today.
0: Yeah.
1: And we have about a minute left here, Rob.
0: Oh, we do.
1: Time is flying.
0: Yep. Maybe I'll do my rare bird alert then. Or not my rare bird alert, my top 10 list. We're going to talk about on my top 10 list 10, because I was, and you kind of heard it in the Rare Bird Alert, I'm going to talk about amazing shorebirds to see, because shorebird migration peaks usually after songbird migration. So right now we're seeing a lot of shorebirds coming through. And these are 10 to look for. If you go to beaches and breakwalls and flooded farm fields and wetlands like Horicon, mud flats and sandbars and lighthouses, any of those places you might be this weekend for Memorial Day. The first one is a killdeer. Obviously, killdeers are popular shorebirds around here. Yellow legs, we have 2 different species, greater and yellow. They have bright yellow legs, so you can't really, or greater and lesser. They have bright yellow legs that you can't really misidentify that bird. A Wilson's phalarope, which I saw in Manitowoc this week. Dunlins, which are tiny little birds that run around the sand. They kind of have a black chest, and they're brown and white overall. Godwits, which are tall shorebirds with great big long pointy beaks. A whimbrel. Black-bellied plover, which are gorgeous black and white shorebirds. American golden plover, which have kind of a golden bat color. Ruddy turnstones, which are kind of a rusty red, black, and white. The black-necked stilts, and number one is the American avocet, which is kind of black, white, and tan with a huge, long, curved bill. Google any of those and watch for them this weekend on Memorial Day weekend, and have a safe weekend. Enjoy the outdoors.
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6: 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Village President Jack Anderson supports the moratorium.
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10: 40,000 people in Orange County, California are under evacuation orders right now as officials there contend with a tank full of dangerous chemicals that could explode. Fire officials say right now they're making progress in cooling down that hazardous materials tank, which is at an aerospace facility in Garden Grove. California State Senator Tom Umberg represents the area.
11: This is a potentially very, very serious situation. That there are chemicals that are under pressure in a huge tank, and as that pressure builds, that tank could explode.
10: Officials say it's unclear when residents will be able to return to their homes. Today, Hartsfield-Jackson Airport in Atlanta is beginning to screen passengers traveling from Central Africa for Ebola as an outbreak of that deadly virus grows in the Democratic Republic of Congo. Next week, George Bush Intercontinental Airport in Houston will begin similar screenings. They both joined Dulles Airport outside Washington, D.C. in adding enhanced health screening measures. ABC's Alex Prochet has more on the outbreak.
12: The World Health Organization sounding the alarm, calling the growing Ebola outbreak in Central Africa deeply worrisome. There are now nearly 750 suspected cases, including 177 suspected deaths in the Democratic Republic of Congo. The UN Health Agency upgrading its risk assessment for the spread in the country to very high.
10: Earlier today, the Red Cross announced that three of its volunteers in Africa died after contracting the virus. Secretary of State Marco Rubio wrapping up a meeting with the leader of India earlier today and providing this update about the potential for peace talks with Iran.
13: There is a chance that whether it's later today, tomorrow, in a couple days, we may have something to say. But this issue needs to be solved, as the president has said, one way or the other.
10: Gas prices now topping $4.50 on average across the country, driven in large part by the conflict in Iran. But that's not stopping an estimated 45 million people from traveling more than 50 miles from home this Memorial Day weekend, according to AAA. 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
10: Chinese state media reports more than 90 people were killed in a coal mine accident in northern China overnight, and 9 workers there remain trapped. It all happened when carbon monoxide levels exceeded limits in the mine. Rescue operations are underway right now.
16: Chinese President Xi Jinping, he's called for an investigation into what went wrong and said those responsible must be held to account. State media here, they're reporting that officials running the mine, that they've been taken into custody, also saying that the levels of carbon monoxide at the site were exceeding limits.
10: ABC News foreign correspondent Britt Klenet. Also overnight, an earthquake off the coast of Hawaii.
17: No tsunami was generated by the quake, which was on the western side of the island of Hawaii, known as the Big Island. The USGS saying the quake and at least one fairly sizable aftershock, there have been a few aftershocks, were not directly connected to volcanic activity on the island. The county of Hawaii's mayor says there have been rock slides. There is some damage to buildings. Residents reported violent shaking. Minor damage was reported at Kona Hospital. The power was knocked out to hundreds. Alex Stone, ABC News.
10: This week, the USGS warned Hawaii's Kilauea volcano could erupt this weekend after the Hawaiian Volcano Observatory said it's showing signs of imminent activity. And Rob Bass, the rapper known for his 1988 hit song It Takes Two, has died after a battle with cancer. According to a statement posted on social media, he was 59. I'm Mike Dubusky, ABC News.
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21: Overcast skies today with a slight chance of rain showers. High temperatures reach up to 65. East winds 5 to 10 miles per hour. Slight chance of rain showers tonight. Lows level off around 48. Overcast. Slight chance for showers tomorrow. 79, partly cloudy. I'm meteorologist Paul Frobley with your weatherology forecast on WHBY. Right now, it's 62 degrees.
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3: Our guest this week on Veterans Chronicles is Mickey Nguyen. He is the son of Ba Nguyen, who was a South Vietnamese Air Force helicopter pilot. Ba Nguyen went to heroic lengths to get his family out of Vietnam as Saigon fell in 1975. And that's only part of the story. And Mickey, thanks so much for being with us today.
4: Yeah, thank you very much, Greg, for the opportunity to share my dad's story, my family's story to you and your audience.
3: Well, you were 6 years old when your family escaped Vietnam at the time of the fall of Saigon, and we'll get to that amazing story in just a moment. But even though you were young, what, if anything, do you remember about life in Vietnam and about your father's military service?
4: Yeah, so up until the fall of Saigon in April 29, 1975, I was 6 and a half. When we dramatically left the country. And so growing up in Vietnam is just everyday life for me to live in the military barracks where my dad would fly in and out of Vinh Hoa, which was a half hour away from Saigon. And so life for me growing up as a small little boy was running around the barracks, getting into trouble with the military armament, explosive guns, machineries all over the place. But fortunately, didn't get into any real danger playing on the barracks. But that was my life growing up there. It's just normal for me. I'm sure my mom would have a different take in terms of an adult perspective. But for me, as a kid, it was just everyday life to play around in the barracks and get into trouble.
3: How long was your dad in the service?
4: He joined the Air Force in the early 60s, as a matter of fact, from 62 and another and then 68, 69. He was in Alabama for helicopter training, flight school. And so he joined the South Vietnamese Air Force early on in the early 60s.
3: In those early years when you were running around the barracks, did you have any encounters with Americans or many encounters with Americans? What was that like?
4: Oh, of course. There's a lot of GI soldiers living on the barrack as well. Come in for training or do their particular activities on the barrack there. Just everyday, everyday common life growing up in that way. And oftentimes I would get an opportunity to fly with my dad during safe activities. You know, there's mission critical things, times where he would be, doing his thing, but oftentimes they get an opportunity to fly in the back of a helicopter, a Chinook helicopter. That was a fun highlight. I remember growing up.
3: And that's a big helicopter, as we'll find out when we get to the amazing part of your escape from Vietnam. Since you were so young, I'm not sure that your dad necessarily talked with you a lot about why the war was going on or what he was doing on a daily basis. What was the atmosphere in your home as this war kept going on?
4: You know, while my dad was away, I can see the fear and pick up the worry, the anxiety from my mom, not knowing if her husband and would come back from different missions during that day, and so there was a lot of tense moments that as a young boy I can pick up. As I grew up older, I realized the amount of stress and worry that both my parents, had to go through. One was to actually be in different mission combats or activity, while the other, my mom, was at home worrying about whether he would be home or not. So a lot of fear, a lot of worry growing up during that time frame. And then, of course, hearing on the TV and the radio that the North Vietnamese, the communists, coming down in their movements down Vietnam towards Saigon, was, of course, a constant fear every day leading up to April 29, 1975.
3: And April 29th, 1975 is when this dramatic escape happened. So explain what happened that day? Your father came to you. How did he tell you it was time to go?
4: Oh, sure, of course. So the months leading up to that, he was well aware of the activities going on around the South, knowing, you know, where the communists and the Viet Cong were, their movements. He knew that this was going to be not a successful, not a happy ending. And so the weeks leading up to he moved our family, which, again, we lived on the barracks, into my grandma's house, his mother, in the main city of Saigon. And so, and the reason why, obviously, the barracks in Binh Hoa got a lot of artillery, and the north destroyed the airstrip. And so there was, and of course, all the barracks around there got blown up, so unsafe. And therefore, he moved us into the city with my grandma. And while he was continuing to do his missions during this time frame, and so he, a few days prior to the fall, he had noted to my mom that if you hear me coming, and she knew what that meant. If you hear this big Chinook helicopter flying into the city, then get the kids ready, and you know, come running out and join me. And so the few nights before the 29th April, I remember a lot of bombings and missiles and military machine guns all over the place in the city. And at nighttime was when a lot of that occurred, and the bombings. And so nighttime, the few days leading up to the 29th, hiding underneath the bed and hearing bombs and explosions going all around the city. The airport at that time had been bombed, and so the airstrip wasn't available for planes to fly in and out. And so the only way around the city there was helicopters. They're able to fly in and out, land in the open areas. And so on the morning of April 29th, about 10 o'clock, I can hear, and everyone in the house could hear, the rumbling, the familiar rumbling of my dad and a Chinook flying in. And so we knew that that was my dad coming in. In the news, obviously, the broadcast had said that the communist was basically within the city compound area. And so this was now or never in terms of trying to find a way out. As we hear this, you know, thunderous roar of the Chinook thumping in, he landed the Chinook in front of my grandma's house. There was a small little play field, a soccer field. And it would be the equivalent of landing a Chinook in a major city, metropolitan city with a lot of people and buildings and houses and homes. But he managed to land this Chinook right in front of my grandma's house. He landed and he dropped the door in the back of the Chinook, and his co-pilot ran towards the back and started waving us in as the wind and the noise and the commotion just shook up that whole neighborhood that, in the morning. My mom quickly, you know, picked up my my sister Nina. Back then she was only 8 months old. My younger brother, about 3 years old, Mika, and myself, we ran in whatever bag of diapers, clothing, just the small amount of personal items, you know, in a bag. We quickly ran to the back of the Chinook, and my mom turned around and basically asking my aunts and uncles. My dad was oldest in the family, and so aunts and uncles said, "No, that's, you know, that's your husband. You go with him." And so it was at that moment just a very chaotic. People simply didn't know, you know, whether to go left, right, backwards, or forth at this time. But my dad knew that if he had stayed back, he would have been in a bad situation in terms of being captured by the North, and that would not have been a good outcome for him. And so he knew that he needed to get his family and figure out some way to get into a safer zone, because, again, at this time, the city had been heavily bombed.
3: How exactly did your dad commandeer a Chinook helicopter? I'm guessing this wasn't an authorized mission.
4: Oh, exactly. Well, at this point, all the South Vietnamese upper generals and his lead, everybody had at this point evacuated too. They had to save themselves and their family, and so he had noted to. He's very, very careful about staying till the very last, you know, minute to wait for orders from his superiors. But they all evacuated also, saving themselves and their own family. And so at this point, he was left with his squadron of other guys and a fleet of Chinook helicopters, some working, some not. And so that's how he had access to this helicopter. And hence, at this point, it was to save his family and himself.
3: Fascinating story, and we're only just beginning this fascinating story. When we come back, much more with Mickey Nguyen. He's the son of Ba Nguyen, a South Vietnamese Air Force helicopter pilot. And we get much more of the story when we come back on Veterans Chronicles.

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5: 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We're back on Veterans Chronicles. I'm Greg Corumbus, joined today by Mickey Nguyen. He's the son of Ba Nguyen, who was a South Vietnamese Air Force helicopter pilot. Just before the break, Mickey was telling the dramatic story. As communist forces and the Viet Cong were descending on Saigon, Ba Nguyen commandeered a Chinook helicopter, had told his family that when they heard the Chinook, it was time to go. Finally happened on April 29th, 1975. So, Mickey, then what happened?
11: Yeah, so again, morning of April 29th, 1975, we got on board And my dad quickly lift off in front of my grandma's house to get the heck out of that zone, because he, you know, anything could have happened at that moment. A rocket or some machine gun hidden in, around that area could have shot us on. So he lifted off quickly and proceeded to fly south of Saigon to meet up with his other squadron buddies at there was a rendezvous point an hour south of Saigon, and the thinking there was to rendezvous with the others that went to go and pick up their families or their relatives or you know, their loved ones as well, and to rendezvous back at a central point, at which time my dad had to try to think, well, what do we do at this point? Well, the first step was to get out of the danger area, which successfully, fortunately, we were able to make it out. My dad had thought about, well, how about we fly further down south to find an island or someplace quiet? And so an hour south of Saigon, he met up with a few of his other squadron mates, and he had decided to consolidate helicopters and try to pick out the three or four Chinooks that were still functioning. The Chinook that my dad flew, that my family was on, also had not only my immediate family, which is my mom, brother, and sister, and two other folks that live with our family, as well as he had a co-pilot, a gunner, a mechanic, and I think two other of his flight crew and their girlfriends or their loved ones as well. So a total of about, I think, under 20 and about 18 people in the Chinook that my dad flew. The three Chinooks took off and further south to get away from the hot zone. My dad flew thinking that he would find an island or someplace safe to hide for a while and figure out the next step. He heard on his radio, his Chinook VHF, some communication, English communication that had taken place early in the 60s. My dad had training and spoke a little bit of English, very broken, but enough to understand through the radio. And so he heard that there were U.S. Navy ships out in the Pacific. He said that perhaps maybe there was a large enough ship, a carrier, large enough that he can land a Chinook on. But there was no guarantee. This is purely listening to the radio and hoping, crossing his finger, hoping that he had enough fuel to make it out there. Before taking off, we had loaded the Chinook with rice and some ration, again, thinking perhaps maybe there's an island. If there was no ships out there available, U.S. ships available to land on, perhaps maybe there's an island or something out there to stay safe for a while with additional food and supply. So instead of flying south, he veered out to the Pacific and just flying blind at this point, hoping, crossing his finger that he would find a ship big enough out there to manage to land on. But as the minutes and the, you know, ticked on, nothing in sight for a while caused him some anxiety and some worry. I mean, you've got, you know, you're responsible for not only your family, but your crew members and their family as well, and hoping that there's enough gas to fly around and search for a ship. But fortunately, way out in the distance, he spotted a ship, and thinking that perhaps maybe this is an opportunity, and crossing his finger and hoping that it was, you know, possibly big enough to land. But as he approached the ship, it became apparent that it was just way too small. And so, but he kept coming at it, looking for help. As he approached it, he backed off. He slowed down. He didn't want to look like he was aggressive or anything like that, because he knew that at this tense moment, he could have easily been shot down by the Navy, the ship below. Because how would they have known that my dad was a South Vietnamese looking for help? And so he wanted to present the approach in a non-threatening way. And so as he got towards it, he started to hover around the ship several times, perhaps trying to you know, figure out a way, solve a problem in terms of how do I land on this ship and save the crew, save my family, and eventually try to figure out how to get out of this Chinook myself. But the ship was way too small, and as he's hovering around this ship, you can see a picture of the porthole of a baby face being shoved up to the porthole to let the Navy men below know that, you know, there's family on board, you know, kids on board here. So don't shoot us down. We need help.
5: Yeah. Wow.
11: And,
5: let's pause right there. When we come back on Veterans Chronicles, we're going to find out how your family got on board when the helicopter was too big for this naval vessel. We'll be right back on Veterans Chronicles.
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23: Mainly cloudy today with a slight chance for showers. High of 65, east winds 5 to 10 miles per hour. Slight chance for showers tonight, lows around 48. Slight chance of rain showers tomorrow. Daytime highs approaching 79, sunshine mixed with clouds at times. I'm meteorologist Paul Trombley with your weatherology forecast on WHBY. Currently 62.
5: Bawin. His father was an excellent helicopter pilot who had a plan in place to commandeer a Chinook to rescue his family as communist forces were closing in on Saigon. They got out into the Pacific Ocean hunting for a U.S. naval vessel. Ultimately, they found a Navy destroyer escort called the USS Kirk. So, Mickey, pick up the story from there, please.
11: Yeah, very tense. As you're circling around, we've seen this film also water or gas being dumped over to the side. The truth was, they were dumping water. These are canteens of water that they had, loaded up as well in case there was no water on the island. And so they were trying to dump all the water out to use as a flotation device in the event that the ship would not allow us to figure out some way to help us. And running out of fuel, there's no life preserver, remember? These Chinooks were not meant to fly on the water. They were a land-based helicopter. And so there was no life preservers on the Chinook. But fortunately, after a few passes around the ship, finally, through the radio, my dad was able to speak with the captain. We found out later on the name of the captain, amazing individual, amazing man, Captain Paul Jacobs. And so he gave the okay to allow my dad to hover basically towards the fantail, the rear of this particular ship. And so that's what he did. That's what my dad did, basically, was, mind you, also that the ship had to move, you know, at a steady pace, because if the ship were to try to stay in one place, it would drift and there would be no control. And so my dad had to maneuver the Chinook and fly backwards, basically, looking over his shoulders, fly backwards and hover enough so that, low enough so that, number one, his crew member and the mom and myself and everybody else were able to jump down without hurting ourselves. And number two, not get close enough to the ship so that his blade wouldn't, you know, hit any of the critical antennas or any other parts of the ship. And so on top of that, you got the sea swells that and the wind and everything else going on. And so it was amazing flying that my dad had to fly in control. And so, you know, calmly and to the best of his ability, he hovered the Chinook as close as possible without damaging the crew below or without

0: my sister, 8 months old, as trying to catch a basketball coming down. This was quoted by Mr. Kent Chipman. And so I jumped. My brother jumped. The rest of the family members, crew members jumped. And a co-pilot jumped. And the last person that jumped was my mom. And it was just back after back after back of people jumping down and the crewmen below catching us. And so the bravery and the heroism could be spread across so many different individuals at this particular moment in time, where the four or five crewmen below on the USS Kurt risked their own lives to stand underneath this behemoth helicopter, you know, a bad swell or a bad wind or something could have happened where my dad could have came down and smashed them. And so they were extremely brave themselves to put their lives on the line to catch strangers jumping down.
1: You're a six-year-old kid. What are you thinking when you're jumping off this thing?
0: Wow. It was, people have asked me, you remember all this, Mickey? And I say, absolutely. I was 6.5 years old. By that time frame, and especially dramatic parts in everyone's lifetime, those key critical things that were dramatic or stressful or anxious-filled moments, you remember those things. And so I remember peering over. I remember looking down in the wind and the commotion and everything else. Everybody, it was one of those things where I'll never forget. Today, I'm still, we get hair coming in the back. Goose Pimples sharing about it. Fortunately, no one got hurt. I think one gal sprained her ankle. But of all of them, we fortunately, just so fortunate to have been caught by the crew below and got on the deck. And they quickly, the crew, the USS crew members below pushed us inside because, they didn't want kids and folks running around the deck. It was just crazy and chaotic. And so they quickly ushered us inside. And the last thing that I remember was looking back over my shoulder, seeing my dad, after everybody jumped out, my mom, last one to jump out, looked up, before she jumped, she looked at my dad and said, I'll see you later. And she jumped. And so they pushed us in. I look over my shoulder and I see my dad hovering away. Okay, and I'm thinking, where's he going now, right? What happened next? And so as they pushed us inside, the medic and everybody else took care of us. And it wasn't until maybe half hour, perhaps, later on that I see my dad again. And so between what happened in that sort of half hour time frame was one of the more dramatic parts. That was a story that was shared by my dad around dinner tables. Through the years, when he met up with his other military buddies, they would share stories of Vietnam and my dad. This was a story that he shared. This was a story that was told around dinner tables, but there were no pictures. There was nothing that had described it because for about 35 years we never met the captain again. Never got to know the crew member, the USS Kurt. It was just a story that was told. And the reason why is after we went and got, inside, my dad hovered away. And the story that he shared with me was that he flew out about 50, 60 yards away. And he had to figure out how to escape himself from this helicopter. And so he was trained to ditch the helicopter, but, training is one thing, but actually doing it is another matter. And so he sat there and hovered the Chinook a few feet above the water, again, 50 or 60 yards away, hovered above the water. And at this point, he knew how to control his helicopter. He knew exactly the dynamics of it. He had full control and mastery of his equipment. Of his vehicle. And so he took off his sidearm, his gun, while hovering the Chinook. He took off his flak jacket, stripped it all the way down, had to untie his boots, all of this while trying to hover this Chinook.

0: basically getting down to his shirt and his shorts, because the thinking here was the only way to get out of this was to ditch this baby, because I'm not going to fly back. I'm not going to fly back to Vietnam or Saigon. I want to be with my family. I want to be where they are right now. And so this is it. I've got to figure out how to solve this. And so the crew member, a lot of them were waiting, standing on the deck watching what this man was going to do as he was hovering there for several minutes. And pictures were taken, amazing pictures that I have on my website, and I also placed it into my book, the title book that I wrote, My Father the Badass, because that's what he absolutely did, was he did a badass move. Kicked the port door to his left-hand side, and with his right foot, he jammed his rudder stick to the right as he leaped over to his left, out the little port door to his left. And all that he could describe was as he dove, he can hear behind him, and he can't jump very far from this behemoth helicopter. The blades were extremely long. He could have gotten whacked. But as he jumped down, and a massive explosion occurred behind him. Just, I think the Chinook CH-47 is around 15,000 horsepower, just a tremendous amount of horsepower behind him that he had to quickly subdue. He dove in, and he noted that he tried to dive at least three or four times, but the salt water was so buoyant that it kept pushing him back up. But after the fourth time, he kept diving further down, and as he popped back up, he can feel the shrapnel flying, dropping all around him from the blades and everything else. And we see it in the picture, the amazing roll of the Chinook and the fiberglass shrapnel and everything else dropping around him. Dove down, finally, he dove down and was able to get away from all of the flying debris coming down on top of his head. Because anything could have happened at that time. The dynamics of the helicopter could have been that, it flipped to the right, but who knows that it could have flipped back on top of him. But for the miracle of God and everything else, he popped back up, and we see a picture of his little head popping up, and the Chinook, not any more than 20 feet, 30 feet from where his head was. And so miraculously he survives. And while all of this was occurring, the crew member on the ship had looked into the water and they saw red in the water, and they figured that possibly that was him, but come to find that it was the red hydraulic fluid that had come up from the Chinook. But that's how we started. That's how he got out of that Chinook, and it was an amazing, miraculous thing that he did. And so I was just so lucky, so blessed to have seen my dad. The crew member jumped in and sent out a little boat to go pick him up. And there's a picture that the Navy sent to us years later. Met up with the captain and the crew member and saw these just absolutely amazing pictures. In the picture himself, there's a picture that all wet, sitting in his back then the classic the early 70s pastel shirt and boxer shorts. And my mom actually saved that shirt and his shorts through the years. And so that was how we were able to connect the two, that, I've got the shorts, and the Navy's got a picture that shows him wearing the shorts. And so that was my dad. I'm so proud of him. So he got on the ship, and just so happy, in terms of everybody safe. And that was how we started our new life, our new journey.
1: You're on board the Kirk. I know then in the next couple of months, you spent some time at three different refugee camps. Real quickly, any memories that stick out greatest from there?
0: Yeah. So a lot. We were on the USS Kirk for about 24 hours, and you know, my dad or mother didn't think about getting names or contact at that point. We were just we just lost our country and went through a dramatic event, and a lot of relatives not knowing what had happened. We were whisked off about 24 hours later to a different ship that went to Wake, Guam, and then finally on to Camp Pendleton, where eventually we're at Camp Pendleton for a few months, and then a church in the Seattle area across the Crest Lutheran Church sponsored our family to come up to the Seattle Bellevue area, where we were one of the early families that got adopted by the church here. And then eventually when my dad went back and studied electronics and started a new life in America, living the American dream. So that occurred, and again, not knowing the name of the ship, not knowing the name of the captain, that was sort of a big void in our family's story. Up until about 2009, just 35 some odd years later, I'm sitting at work, and I get an email sent from my mom, forwarded to me. My mom's English was good enough, but she read it and sort of like, "Wow, this is odd." I read it, and it said all the way below, because it was forwarded on by a few people. Finally, I got to them, and on the bottom of the email, it was written by the U.S. Navy, Mr. Jan Herman, who was back then, 2009, was a Navy historian. He was putting a story together about the USS Kirk.
1: When we come back, much more with Mickey Nguyen. He's the son of Ba Nguyen, a South Vietnamese Air Force helicopter pilot. And we get much more of the story when we come back on Veterans Chronicles.
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1: We're back on Veterans Chronicles. I'm Greg Corumbus, joined today by Mickey Nguyen. He's the son of Ba Nguyen, who was a South Vietnamese Air Force helicopter pilot.
0: I find out that it was a U.S. Submarine destroyer meant to search, hunt, and destroy. And in the end, it became a humanitarian story where not only did Captain Paul Jacobs and the crew saved my dad and my family story, but hundreds and hundreds of other families who flew out with their smaller Chinooks, smaller helicopters, Huey helicopters. And we see these iconic images of these Huey helicopters being pushed over the side and then another one landing and families jumping out. But in my dad's case, that wasn't the situation. He had to ditch it, and so it was pretty dramatic. And so they were trying to find this captain. They were trying to find the person that ditched the Chinook while in the process of writing about the USS Kirk. And so my mom and dad through the years would fly around different cities and meet up with other squadron members of the South Vietnamese and had their, weekend veterans meetings just to stay connected. And so they all share a story. So everybody knew in the Chinook community, the Vietnamese Chinook community, knew about my dad's story. So that's how the email was finally sent to my mother. And so I replied back to Jan Herman, the historian, say, hey, if you're looking for the gentleman that ditched a Chinook helicopter at sea roughly around this time frame in April 29, that's my dad. And so I hit send, and not knowing anything beyond that, but oh my goodness, the floodgates opened up, because immediately Jan replies back and he sends a few of these pictures. And I'm thinking, oh my God, my dad didn't lie when he did all this, right? Because there's pictures to prove that he actually ditched it. And amazing, just absolutely amazing goose pimples. And I shared it with my mother and it's like, wow, because at this point we didn't see this. Mind you, we were inside the ship. I didn't witness any of this. Others on the U.S. crew members saw it, took pictures of it. And so these pictures come back. And unfortunately, by 2009, my dad had been in the Alzheimer's and dementia. And so he was not able to be, cognizant of all of this happening in 2009. But the U.S. Navy finally, I finally got to meet them a year later after they put the book and a documentary together, and in 2010 finally got the chance to meet and say thank you to Captain Paul Jacobs, Kent Chipman, Hugh Doyle, and others on that ship for just being incredible humans. And so this is a story that was in the last days of Vietnam. It was about the human side, the courage, the bravery, the heroism among all that was involved. They invited us out to the USS Kirk reunion in 2010, and I pushed my dad. At this time, he couldn't speak. It was really deep in Alzheimer's dementia, but I pushed him in a wheelchair with my mom and my sister as well. My brother passed away in 2003. But as we pushed my dad up to the stage, the Captain Jacobs had presented to my dad an honorary USS Kirk medal. And that meant, although my dad couldn't express himself verbally, basically as the crowd was clapping, I see my dad, I'm standing next to my dad in a wheelchair, my dad was trying to wedge himself in the wheelchair, and I put my my left hand on his shoulder saying, "Dad, it's okay, just stay down." But he flicked my hand out of the way, and he pushed himself up, shakingly pushed himself up out of the wheelchair, and trembling, I didn't, couldn't get full faculty of his body at this time, but he was trembling. His right hand lifted his right hand up and basically saluted the captain and the crew just to say thank you without verbally. He couldn't speak, and it made me tear up, and I looked at my mom, and she was just, I can feel her emotion as well, but that was just a salute back to the captain to say thank you for what you did, and that meant a lot.
1: It's an amazing story on so many different levels. The heroism of your father, the heroism of those aboard the USS Kirk, incredibly inspiring as well. Mickey, it's an honor to have you with us on Veterans Chronicles. Thank you for taking the time to share your family story with us. We greatly appreciate it.
0: Thank you so much, Greg. I appreciate the opportunity.
1: Mickey Nguyen, the son of Ba Nguyen, a South Vietnamese Air Force helicopter pilot, an amazing story of the desire to make sure his family did not live under oppression in Vietnam, and of course the heroism of those aboard the USS Kirk. I'm Greg Corumbus. This is Veterans Chronicles.
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7: From ABC News, I'm Mike DeBusky. As the motorsports world continues to mourn the death of two-time NASCAR champion Kyle Busch, ESPN has now learned the cause of his death. ABC's Alex Stone has been tracking this for us. Alex, what can you tell us?
8: Mike, in a new statement today, the family of Kyle Busch says a medical evaluation concluded Busch died of severe pneumonia that progressed into sepsis and then resulted in rapid and overwhelming complications from the sepsis. Busch was 41 years old when he died suddenly on Thursday, days before competing in the Coca-Cola 600 at Charlotte Motor Speedway. He leaves behind his wife and two young children, ages 11 and 4 years old.
7: And
8: Mike.
7: And the team Busch drove for says it's suspending the use of his number 8 Chevy Camaro race car that he drove until his son is ready for NASCAR. In California, officials are contending with a dangerous situation involving hazardous chemicals. Authorities in Orange counties are now warning a 34,000-gallon tank of chemicals at an aerospace facility is in crisis, meaning it could leak toxic material or potentially explode. Crews have been dousing that tank in water in an effort to keep the temperature down, and as of right now, 40,000 people are under evacuation orders, like these two residents.
9: Got a knock on the door, and I was told we're supposed to leave.
10: Just waiting and not knowing what's going to happen, because we all want to go home.
7: It's unclear when those evacuation orders will be lifted. Israel's government is under new scrutiny over how it treated more than 400 activists who tried to breach its naval blockage of Gaza this week. One of those activists now speaking out.
11: These monsters, all they know how to do is to take away your dignity, is to humiliate you, is to violate you.
7: The Israeli government is denying the claims made by those activists. You're listening to ABC News.
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7: At least 90 people are dead in northern China, according to state-run media, after a gas explosion at a coal mine.
15: Officials said 247 people were on duty at the time of the explosion. That was 7:30 on Friday night. More than 100 were taken to hospital. Video from Chinese state media shows people being carried out of the area on stretchers.
7: ABC News foreign correspondent Britt Klenit. Chinese President Xi Jinping is calling for an investigation into what caused the blast and for authorities to bring those responsible to justice. Authorities in New York are investigating the cause of an explosion at a shipyard in Staten Island yesterday afternoon. New York City Mayor Zoran Mamdani.
16: I'm heartbroken to report that one civilian has passed away. I send my deepest condolences
5: to their loved ones.
7: Dozens of others were injured in the blast, including some first responders. And this weekend may be the unofficial kickoff of summer, but if you're headed to the beach this Memorial Day, you may want to pack the other kind of umbrella. ABC News meteorologist Lee Goldberg.
16: The highest rainfall totals in the south, but a flood watch is there through Monday. 2 to 4 inches of rainfall, Houston to Charlotte, all the way to New York City. It's the rain and the chill in the northeast. 50s and 60s after 90s earlier. Finally, it gets warmer by Memorial Day.
7: About 45 million people are expected to travel more than 50 miles from home this weekend, with the TSA estimating that it's expecting to screen some 18 million people at airports. I'm Mike Dubusky, ABC News.
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21: Mainly cloudy today with a slight chance for showers. High of 65, east winds 5 to 10 miles per hour. Slight chance for showers tonight, lows around 48. Slight chance of rain showers tomorrow. Daytime highs approaching 79, sunshine mixed with clouds at times. I'm meteorologist Paul Frombly with your weatherology forecast on WHBY. Right now, it's 64 degrees.
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1: 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So this item, a new use for classic Coke, a medical application for classic Coke. We know that Coke is bad for you. It delivers massive amounts of sugar, and in particular, the worst form of sugar, which is high fructose corn sugar. And may be responsible for a substantial proportion of the obesity and degenerative diseases that we now see. People who consume soda are putting themselves at severe risks. And there are alternative uses for classic Coke. I've heard about polishing silverware, cleaning toilet bowls, removing stubborn grease stains, cleaning out burnt pans. You let the, you know, put the Coke in and let it fizz and let it sit there for a while. It would dissolve the burnt food that adheres to the pan. Even defrosting windshields or loosening a nasty bolt that's stuck. I've even heard about spreading it on your lawn to kill slugs and snails. But according to a case study published in a medical journal, here is a new use for classic Coke. And it has to do with classic Coke enema for dissolving impactions in patients. Okay. So a little background on that is if you're a fan of the show The Pit, and that's a medical show that stars Noah Wiley. It's kind of a postscript to General Hospital. And it's very realistic. It's so realistic that it actually depicts something that happens, unfortunately, in clinical practice quite graphically. And, you know, you really have to kind of have a strong appetite sometimes to to watch the show. There's a lot of blood and guts, but there's also a realistic episode of what's called disimpaction. And in that scenario, typically an older patient comes in. The patient may be demented and have multiple medical conditions, and they're debilitated, and they've been constipated for days, and they can't have a normal bowel movement. And they try to give them an enema, and nothing comes out. And then that's the dreaded scenario where the low man on the totem pole in the medical hierarchy, and I've been there, you know, the medical student or the new intern has to put on double gloves and literally go in there mining. You know, it's a excavation where you kind of have to clean the patient out. And that, I mean, it's for real, and it's depicted on The Pit. I'm sorry if it's not that appetizing, but it is a true scenario. But there is an alternative, according to this case report in the medical journal. We report the case of an 82-year-old woman with dementia, type 2 diabetes, hypertension, hypothyroidism, chronic gastritis, and depression. That's kind of a typical admission to an emergency room, kind of a nightmare scenario, right? Very common. Who presented with acute abdominal pain, and lo and behold, she had not produced stool or passed gas for several days prior to admission. She had a CT exam of the abdomen, and it showed a lot of feces that were retained in her colon. And so they tried the usual. They tried Fleet's phosphor soda. They tried polyethylene glycol, senna, mineral oil. All failed to resolve the fecal impaction or the patient's symptoms. Then, ingenious emergency room doctors administered two 1 liter classic Coke enemas, resulting in a significant reduction in the size of the fecal impaction on imaging, as well as complete resolution of symptoms. With a return of bowel function, the patient avoided surgery and was able to be discharged on a maintenance bowel regimen. She probably was given some routine use of laxatives. This case contributes to the increasing number of reports supporting classic Coca-Cola as an adjunct to conservative therapies for fecal impaction that are refractory to conservative management. And so there's this whole study that, you know, kind of goes. So these doctors managed to get an article published in a mainline journal. I wonder if it only works with classic Coke. Would it work with Pepsi? Would it work with Mountain Dew? Would it work with, you know, the other kind of Coke that wasn't the classic Coke that, you know, they finally abandoned? Maybe, you know, it didn't work as well for fecal impaction, so they decided to go back to classic Coke. All right, folks, here's this. If your quest for longevity feels overwhelming, well, here's some good news, because it starts with one simple habit, and it's a habit that I've adopted, MitoPure gummies from Timeline. They are the first ever longevity gummies that ignite something called mitophagy. We talked about it here on Intelligent Medicine. Again, it pertains to the mitochondria. 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MitoPure gummies utilize a powerful compound that redefines what's possible for your longevity. 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As someone who loves to stay active, I've noticed a significant boost in my workouts since I started using it. I traveled with it recently on a vacation because I couldn't put the MitoPure powder in my shake, so I took the gummies along with me, made sure I took a couple of them daily. 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All right, when it comes to COVID, there are a lot of missteps. You know, they said it's got to be 6 feet apart. There was a lockdown. Kids couldn't go to playgrounds. They closed the schools. They closed the universities. Everything was online. They told us to wear masks. The masks, unfortunately, were very porous and didn't really make a difference. And then came the vaccine, and they said, make sure you get the vaccine so that you don't kill grandma. Well, you'd still kill grandma even after you got the vaccine. So there's a lot of missteps on that. And one of them was the extensive employment of a drug called Paxlovid. Remember Paxlovid? It's not that popular anymore because COVID is less in the news. Fewer people are coming down with COVID. And also Paxlovid, a lot of people taking it. It's not that effective. There are a lot of side effects. You get a horrible taste in your mouth. And then there's what's called Paxlovid rebound, which was actually illustrated in the case of President Joe Biden. He had COVID. Of course, he was getting Paxlovid because he's, you know, he's like a celebrity patient. He gets, you know, all the latest medical advances. They gave him the drug and he got better. But then he got, you know, when they stopped the Paxlovid, it came back with a Paxlovid rebound. So, and then at the same time, they also deep-sixed other plausible forms of therapy like hydroxychloroquine, ivermectin. They said, don't take that. That's like horse paste. And made it hard for people to get alternative treatments and said, Paxlovid, the only way to go. It's like our way or the highway. All right. A couple of studies just came out on Paxlovid efficacy for COVID. And bottom line, Paxlovid doesn't work. So the one of the trials, they looked at 3,516 patients, and the average age 55, and 98% of them had already had COVID vaccinations. So now, so the scenario has changed from the early days of COVID. admittedly. I mean, a lot of people were vaccine naive. They hadn't taken the vaccine. Maybe the vaccine's protecting them. A lot of people have had COVID already, sometimes multiple times. And COVID seems to be weaker. So what's the use case for Paxlovid? Well, to prevent deaths, prevent hospitalization, and to shorten the course of the disease. So a lot of people say, I want to take Paxlovid, right? Because what else am I going to do? There's no plausible treatment, you know, other than usual vitamins and supplements that I think do make a difference. There was no difference in these studies in the primary outcome of hospitalization or death. These outcomes occurred in 0.8% of the Paxlovid group, actually more than in the usual care group, 0.7%. So virtually identical outcomes. And by the way, less than 1% had either hospitalization or death. So the COVID that's going around is very attenuated from the COVID that first claimed a lot of lives. So then they also looked at what's called early sustained recovery. And they did find that early sustained recovery was a little bit better with Paxlovid. 33% versus 22%. But 14 days, I wouldn't really call that early recovery. You know, if you got wait 14 days either way, and the majority of people were better after 14 days, and a little bit of an edge with Paxlovid. But check this out. Adverse events occurred in 96% of the Paxlovid group. And most of them were not serious. Only 1% were serious. Yeah. So, you know, I'm not really surprised by these results. I think Paxlovid is worthless. It's kind of like Tamiflu for the flu. And here's the tragedy, is that the government spent enormous amounts of money, billions of dollars, buying the stuff, stockpiling the stuff, because it was thought that that was the only bulwark against COVID. So there's an enormous subsidy to the pharmaceutical company, I guess it was Merck, that made, Pfizer, that made Paxlovid, and it ultimately is not useful. And now they've got enormous stockpiles of the stuff, unused, and probably not ultimately going to be leveraged for the treatment of COVID, because studies now show conclusively that it makes virtually no difference, and it can actually drive up your risk of side effects. So, you know, another COVID misstep. Around the use of what was termed the only medication that was FDA approved for the treatment of this condition. 877-726-8255, our number. I'm Dr. Ronald Hoffman, and this is Intelligent Medicine.

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6: 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The Village Plan Commission recommends a one-year moratorium. Village President Jack Anderson supports the moratorium.
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10: 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Dr. Ronald Hoffman here. Our number, 877-726-8255. Gets into the doctor's office, so let's hear one of those questions.
11: My name is Patty from New Jersey, and I'm wondering why it is that there has never been a solution to the problem of sleep deprivation that happens during menopause and postmenopause. It began in perimenopause. Most women that I know say that this is their biggest problem, and we all do the research and practice sleep hygiene. And we know about the different supplements and to get morning sunlight and exercise. And a lot of us are on or have been on the hamster wheel of hormone replacement therapy. And still, no one can seem to find the solution to that. Can you suggest what may be going on?
10: Okay, yeah, this is a complex and challenging problem. And it goes beyond the changes that occur at menopause to your hormones, because typically both estrogen and progesterone drop at the time of menopause. And so for some women, getting hormone replacement therapy is really beneficial for sleep. But it doesn't always work. And so there may be other things going on. There are sometimes situational things. Women at the time of menopause are in the sandwich generation. There is additional stress because you're worried about your kids, but you're also worried about your aging parents. And also, there may be other accompanying problems. As your brain ages, and as your mitochondria decline in their function, you sleep less deep. Sleep is actually a function of energetics. You know, I think of some of my bouts of deep sleep, and boy, I'm doing a lot of work. You know, I'm going, having lurid dreams. It really requires a lot of energy, and it's part where your brain cleans itself out. And so mitochondrial support may be helpful. It also is important to look at your thyroid. I've seen some women who have low thyroid, even though their numbers seem to be fairly normal or borderline. Melatonin can be helpful. You can also use CBD formulas, sometimes a little THC. These things can be helpful. I do recommend not just sleep hygiene, but CBTI, cognitive behavioral therapy for insomnia, with a health professional. Sometimes self-guided sleep hygiene measures are not enough. You can go enroll in a program. Many hospitals have that, or you can do that online, and it can take you through a guided program that can actually help you reset your sleep cycle. Adrenal problems, too. Low blood sugar. These can be problems as well. I'm Dr. Ronald Hoffman, and this is Intelligent Medicine.
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23: Mainly cloudy today with a slight chance for showers. High of 65, east winds 5 to 10 miles per hour. Slight chance for showers tonight, lows around 48. Slight chance of rain showers tomorrow. Daytime highs approaching 79, sunshine mixed with clouds at times. I'm meteorologist Paul Frombly with your weatherology forecast on WHBY. Right now, it's 64 degrees.
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10: Back to Intelligent Medicine, Dr. Ronald Hoffman here, 877-726-8255, our number. And there's been a lot of talk lately about the sudden uptick in the incidence of colorectal cancer, not so much in individuals who are older, because it's always been a problem that as people age, they're more likely to develop precancerous lesions and overt colorectal cancer. But among young people, this is a disturbing trend. We see people in the 20s, 30s, 40s developing widespread, difficult-to-treat colorectal cancer. And this has led to calls for lowering the age of routine colonoscopy to 40 from 50. It For a long time, it stood at 50. Now they're saying get it at 40 if you have a higher risk due to family history or for other reasons, genetic reasons, get it done earlier. They say in a new article that's in Medscape, pesticides may help explain rising early onset colorectal cancer rates. Colorectal cancer, they say, has long been considered a disease of aging. Why aging? Well, it takes a long time for mutations to develop to the point where cancer arises. There are always mutations happening in the body, but it requires a series of mutations to the point of no return where the cancer, the precancerous cells kind of go wild and they start replicating uncontrollably. But it may take decades for that to happen. And that's why older people are more prone to cancer. But under the stress of harmful environmental exposures, let's say smoking, let's say ultraviolet sunlight for skin cancer, and let's say chemical exposure for many types of cancers, these mutations can occur at a more rapid rate. So researchers in Spain used a novel technique. They looked at DNA methylation in these cancers to find out if the pattern of DNA methylation indicated that one or another pesticide or herbicide had an association with colorectal cancer. And what they came up with is that one, picloram, showed a strong and consistent association with colorectal cancer. And it was introduced in the late 1960s, so older people have had less of an exposure period associated with that. I mean, they've had exposure, but it began later in life. Younger people may have been exposed very early in life to this relatively new, 50 years old, herbicide. So what they also found is that glyphosate showed the second strongest association with the risk of colorectal cancer, according to this metabolomic analysis. So, that is, look, it does not prove positive that these are the proximate cause of

called nitric oxide, abbreviated NO. And it has to do with your cardiovascular system, your brain. But after age 40, your ability to make nitric oxide declines. So you have less blood flow, less stamina, and there's less of you. But now there's N101. It's the nitric oxide lozenge developed by Dr. Nathan Bryan, who I consider the world's leading nitric oxide researcher. 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N101 is designed to naturally restore your body's nitric oxide levels. So just do what I do and let one dissolve in your mouth twice a day. And I especially make sure to take it before workouts because I think it enhances circulation. 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And it's called N101. 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All right. This is an item about pushback against some of the new rules that they're putting in place about the chemicals and the additives that they put into foods, the food dyes, flavorings, synthetic chemicals. Many states are enacting new bans on certain food dyes and chemicals, and that's to the good. But lo and behold, the food industry is pushing back on that. Their claim is that these state chemical laws will spike grocery bills. There's an outfit called the Policy Navigation Group, which is better named, in my opinion, the Policy Circumnavigation Group or the Policy Evasion Group. It's a lobbying and consulting firm whose clients include Dow Chemical and Snack International. Imagine there's a big consortium called Snack International. They published a new study that says that food chemical laws in states like Louisiana, Texas, and West Virginia would increase household grocery spending by 12%, or on average $860 per year. So they're saying these laws are cumbersome. They're going to prevent people who are with marginal incomes from buying food economically. But according to Environmental Working Group, they did a careful critique of the study that purports to show increased costs, and they say the study has serious flaws. They say the study is cherry-picking. They use highly selective examples, false assumptions, and outdated models to drive up the cost estimates. Their central assumption is that consumers who see a warning label on food will waste valuable time searching for an alternative that's going to ultimately cost them more, right? But the study's authors looked at only a handful of selected retailers who possibly charge more for products with fewer ingredients of concern. In particular, they focused on Whole Foods. And Whole Foods is kind of notorious for, you know, having a health halo, and you pay more for the products. But major grocery chains now, including Kroger, Publix, ShopRite, Wegmans, already offer affordable store brand products that are free of many of the chemicals that states are targeting with the new food safety laws. They're trying to get ahead of it. So it's not just, you know, some sort of gourmet luxury food items that have healthier ingredients and avoid harmful compounds. There's a grocery store called, I don't know, the chain, H-E-B dominates the grocery business. They've already removed more than 175 synthetic ingredients from their store brand line. And that's getting ahead of the ingredients targeted by Texas food chemical labeling law.

on and on. There was all kinds of flaws to the study. And also, it purports to be a cost-benefit analysis. Cost-benefit. So they say the cost is greater to consumers because these items might be more expensive, which they're not usually, but you know, even if it were to be the case, in a true cost-benefit analysis, wouldn't you include the benefits of food chemical labels in terms of reducing the risk of healthcare expenditures, the benefits to public health, the benefits to productivity with less Americans who are sick and disease-ridden? So, you know, the whole, it's another effort to be obstructionist when it comes to reforms that are attempting to remove harmful ingredients from our foods. And this is kind of echoes what happened in 2022. There was something about GMO labeling, genetically modified ingredients, and all of a sudden the industry came back with studies that predicted major price increases when products made with GMO ingredients were required to bear labels. Well, that didn't happen. It just didn't happen. The new labels didn't drive prices up, and many brands chose to voluntarily include the new symbol on their existing labels. And some brands actually reformulated, like Cheerios and Grape Nuts, at no extra cost to consumers. So, you know, again, the industry attempting to fight back for them. So there you have it. 877-726-8255, our number, and this is Intelligent Medicine.

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1: Back to Intelligent Medicine, Dr. Ronald Hoffman here. 877-726-8255 is our number, and if you call that number, you'll be prompted to record a question as, did this individual, let's hear it.
2: Can an 83-year-old with rheumatoid arthritis go on to biologics at this point? My rheumatoid factor is 229, which is very high, and my C-reactive protein is 96.3. I'm in a terrible pain, and I would like some help at this point, and I don't know where to turn. Thank you.
1: Okay, so what this indicates is that this person with rheumatoid arthritis has very high scores, indicating a real serious flare of rheumatoid arthritis. C-reactive protein should be less than 2, and it's like almost 100, and the rheumatoid factor is not just positive, but it's sky high. So this is a rip-roaring case of rheumatoid arthritis. And ordinarily, I talk about natural approaches to rheumatoid arthritis, but that's a little bit like talking about fire prevention when your house is burning down. It's, you know, first thing you got to do is get out the high-pressure fire hoses and put the fire out. And I think that that might be appropriate for you, even though you're 83. So 83, a little dicey. These are immunosuppressive medications. They have side effects. But if deftly handled, they can turn down the volume on the inflammation, alleviate pain, and then you can begin to augment that with natural therapy and hopefully gradually wean off the powerful medication that ultimately may compromise your immune system and put you at risk of other problems. So natural things, obviously a healthy diet, a diet rich in foods that contain polyphenols, you know, the compounds found in olive oil and fresh fruits and vegetables, avoiding pro-inflammatory foods. Sometimes it's helpful to avoid nightshades. Certainly it may be helpful to avoid excess sugar and synthetic ingredients, repopulating your gastrointestinal tract with beneficial bacteria, an important factor here, and taking high doses of omega-3 fatty acids. These days, I like the product from Big Bold Health, Omega-3 Rejuvenate, but also adequate levels of vitamin D to bring your vitamin D levels well into the high double digits. Often patients with rheumatoid arthritis, I can cite the instance of my mom, have very low levels of vitamin D. Her level was 7 when we checked it, and it should be more like 60, 70, or 80. To combat the inflammation and rheumatoid arthritis. So, yeah, I think time to pull the trigger. No point in suffering. Yes, you have to be cautious with the use of these medications, but it may be to your advantage to, you know, it's one of those break-the-glass moments when it comes to invoking stronger meds to suppress the inflammation. All right, 877-726-8255 is our number. This item, and I just want to reiterate that when it comes to the brain, a lot of studies suggest that higher aerobic fitness increases the size of the hippocampus, which is the memory center of the brain. In a recent study, cognitively unimpaired older adults aged 65 to 80 were studied. Their aerobic fitness was measured by a VO2 peak test. That's the amount of oxygen you can consume with exercise. And then they did imaging of the hippocampus with high-resolution MRI. And what they found is that higher fitness was associated with greater hippocampal volume. And you know what else is associated with greater hippocampal volume? I just saw a feature on 60 Minutes, CBS 60 Minutes, about the London cab drivers. And London cab drivers, different than cab drivers anywhere in the world, they have to pass very, very rigorous tests that are based on memorization of all the streets and byways and small medieval passageways that are in inner city London. And they have to figure out how to go from Route A to Route B. And they take oral exams. And it turns out they've studied them. And that degree of study and memorization actually helps to build bigger hippocampi, plural of hippocampus. These are the memory centers of the brain. So it's one of those examples of use it or lose it. So physical activity, yeah, but also mental activity helps to support your memory and can forestall cognitive decline. All right, I want to remind you that if you're a fan of intelligent medicine, don't forget to utilize all the resources at your disposal via drhoffman.com. 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
3: From ABC News, I'm Mike Dubusky. Evacuation orders are in place right now in Orange County, California, due to concerns that a giant tank full of hazardous materials could leak or possibly explode. ABC's Jacqueline Lee is in Los Angeles.
4: The crisis occurred at GKN Aerospace, which builds engines and landing gear for commercial and military aircraft. One of the tanks compromised due to a broken valve, according to authorities. Authorities describing the race to cool the tank down with sprinklers as successful, but when the manufacturer's response team attempted to neutralize the tank with chemicals, it failed. Fire crews working overnight to mitigate risk and get the tank to the lowest temperature possible.
3: Despite concern about gas prices, Americans are taking to the skies and hitting the road to celebrate the unofficial start of summer this weekend. ABC's Andrew Dimbert is at New York's LaGuardia Airport, where a sinkhole disrupted travel yesterday, though runways are now open again.
5: The shutdown, which caused delays and cancellations at one of the nation's busiest airports, still under investigation.
6: You want to get home, get to family, get to where you want to go.
5: And from runways to roads, AAA says more than 39 million Americans will be driving to and from their Memorial Day destination.
7: Gas prices are terrible, but gotta pay them.
5: But drivers are paying more at the pump this year. Gas prices considerably higher than this time last year.
3: According to Gas Buddy, the average price for a gallon of regular now tops $4.50 across the country. Kyle Busch's family is now saying what killed the NASCAR legend after he was suddenly taken to the hospital this week.
8: In a statement, the family of Kyle Busch says a medical evaluation concluded Busch died of severe pneumonia that progressed into sepsis and then resulted in rapid and overwhelming complications from the sepsis. Busch was 41 years old when he died suddenly on Thursday, days before competing in the Coca-Cola 600 at Charlotte Motor Speedway. He leaves behind his wife and two young children, ages 11 and 4 years old.
3: ABC's Alex Stone. 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
3: The U.S. Embassy in Kyiv has issued a new security alert warning of a potentially significant air attack on Ukraine within the next day. President Volodymyr Zelensky said earlier today that it's working to confirm intelligence from the United States that suggests Russia is preparing to use a hypersonic ballistic missile system. Pope Leo visiting families in a toxic waste-polluted area around Naples, Italy today. ABC's Chuck Sievertson.
11: Family members showed Pope Leo photos of children lost to cancer linked to the toxic dumping. Inside of Sarah's Cathedral, he talked about loved ones killed by pollution caused by unscrupulous people and organizations acting with impunity. The European Court of Human Rights last year found Italian officials knew for decades about the pollution by the Camorra crime syndicate that controls waste disposal but failed to take necessary steps to protect lives.
3: Some new numbers on consumer confidence finding Americans are focusing their spending on things like home expenses. Retail expert Heatha Herzog tells ABC News.
12: When they are spending, they're spending on home things. For example, Afterpay came out with a study. They looked at buy now, pay later statistics. People were spending on average on carpenter, you know, home improvement items. That's up around 48%.
3: And a magnitude 6.0 earthquake struck off the coast of Hawaii overnight. The quake triggered a number of aftershocks and some rock slides, which damaged buildings. I'm Mike Dubusky. ABC News.
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18: Highs level off around 65 this afternoon under mainly cloudy skies with a slight chance for showers. Easterly winds 5 to 10 miles per hour. Overcast skies tonight, slight chance for showers. Lows dip down to about 48. High of 79 tomorrow. Slight chance of rain showers. I'm meteorologist Paul Frombly with your weatherology forecast on WHBY. Currently, it's 70 degrees.
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0: Earth's getting scary good with AI. How one couple lost $845,000 to fake FBI agents. Google just announced the biggest changes to search in 25 years. I'll break it down. Your phone calls can now be translated live into more than 50 languages without an app. Plus, your tech questions answered. What's going on? I'm Rich DeBiro, and this is Rich on Tech, coming to you on a Memorial Day weekend. Hope you're having a great weekend here. This is the show where I talk about the tech stuff I think you should know about. It's also the place where I answer your questions about technology. I believe that tech should be interesting, useful, and fun. All right, let's open up those phone lines. 888-RICH-101-888-742-4101. Give me a call if you have a question about technology. Yes, I am here. Yes, we are live. Yes, it is Memorial Day weekend. Email is also open. Just go to richontech.tv and hit contact. That's richontech.tv. Hit contact. Guests this week, we've got Connor Jewis to break down Google's biggest search overhaul in 25 years, and will people actually pay for some of these new Google AI tools? We've got a good friend of mine, reporter Dave Malkoff. He's going to talk about what you can do to prepare for the next fire season, wildfire season. And Larry Magid, later in the show, explains how families can navigate AI, social media, and scams safely. Well, I hope you're having a fantastic weekend. Hopefully you've got something planned, something fun, maybe a little barbecue. I remember growing up, Memorial Day weekend was the delineation for the summer. And maybe it still is, but this is really the kickoff. You know, when school was just about to end, the summer was about to begin, and you knew you were going on some sort of summer trip at some point, somewhere, right? For us, we were always going up the lake. That's what we called it. There was in New Jersey where I grew up, it was up the lake or down the shore. We went up the lake. We went to this great place called Lake George, and it was beautiful. And that's where we would hightail it. Pretty much, I mean, if my dad had his way, it would be every weekend of his life. I remember getting picked up from a middle school dance one time. And I'm talking, you know, it's like 10 o'clock at night, whatever time you got picked up from the dance. And I get in the car. It was a Halloween dance. And I remember it was Halloween because I won, you know, where you kind of like try to figure out how much candy is in like the glass bowl or whatever. Like I figured out how many candy corn were in there. So I remember that specifically. And we get in the car and he's like, all right, we're heading to Lake George. I'm like, right now? It was like a 4 or 5 hour drive. That was the other thing. My dad always minimizes the amount of travel time. Like it probably if you look up on Google Maps, you know, I could tell you it was probably a 5 hour drive. To him, it was like, oh, no, 3-4 hours, maybe. No, not true. Anyway, hope you got something planned there. And then, of course, Labor Day was when things got back to reality. But this week I was in Mountain View for Google I.O. This is Google's big event where they talk about all the stuff they've been working on when it comes to AI. And there was a lot this year, for sure. One of the things that they started to talk about is really this idea of your phone doing much more for you, right? Like that is the whole idea. And so they started out kind of like kicking it off with this keynote that appeals to everyone, right? Like regular users, businesses that might be looking to adopt Google products, investors, employees, and of course, you know, people that actually code, the people that are at developers conferences for a reason, to learn, right? And I thought this year's announcement was interesting. There wasn't necessarily one wow moment like there have been in years past, but Google is just getting really good at this AI stuff, and they're kind of flexing their muscles and showing people like, hey, we're good at this stuff. We've been doing this for a long time, and we're building it into everything. Now, for the average person, I get it. You hear AI, you're like, Rich, my eyes are already glazing over. But here's what I thought were the most important takeaways. Number one, Google says 5 of its products have more than 3 billion users each. That is a massive user base. And its products like Search, it's Android, it's Chrome, it's YouTube, it's Gmail. And now they're calling their Gemini Omni. What does that mean? It means it can do anything with anything. You want to put text in there, make it video? Sure. You want to put video in there, make it text? Sure. You want to upload a picture, make it a song? You can do that. They even had a demo where you literally rolled dice with various things, like various labels, take a picture, upload it to Gemini, and it creates a song from it, or a music video, or a photo. I mean, you can do whatever you want. I've got these cards they gave me. and you literally just, it's like Mad Libs. Create an image of the words blank, made entirely of blank material, and set in blank. Try it. Go to Gemini and just try it. It's Mad Libs, except it brings it to life. Here's a music one. Create a music genre track about subject. It starts with a sound and builds into another sound. That's it. This is all we need now to make stuff. I know. It's for better or for worse. I don't think that humans are going away anytime soon making things in a big way. Believe me, because I've seen this stuff. It's okay. It's good. It's not human level yet. Google also dropped the news. Like I said, they're changing the search box in a big way for 25 years. It's no longer just that text input box. Now you can toss anything in there to search however you want. The Gemini app, if you've opened this up on your iPhone or your Android, you've probably noticed it's gotten a whole new look and feel. It's very consumer friendly. It's big, it's bright, it's welcoming, lots of color, and a whole bunch of new options. If you press the plus sign or the menu bar, that'll give you a whole bunch of new things you can do. So one of the new options is called Daily Brief. If you tap it, I got this morning, it shows you all the things you need to know for your day. Your inbox, your calendar, your tasks, things you've been searching, follow-ups, whatever it thinks you should know. And it's not perfect, believe me. It had a bunch of emails that I'd already replied to. I was like, okay, am I crazy or did I not reply to these people? No, I replied. So you have to remember, this is AI. It gets stuff wrong, but this is a start. Now, the scariest feature, I think, that I've tried is this new Gemini feature that lets you create your own avatar. Yes, you scan your face with your phone. You send all your data to Google. You say a few things on camera, mostly just numbers, and Google makes a digital avatar of you. Not just any old digital version, but you, a realistic version. Yes, kind of like a deep fake of yourself. Now, if you remember me talking about this, this is what OpenAI did with Sora. And they ditched this whole thing. But Google is like, hold on, hold my beer, we're doing it. And so now, anytime I want a little video of myself, I just go into Gemini, I at Rich DeMuro, and I just say what I want to do. And I made myself surfing on waves. I made myself climbing a mountain. If you look at my newsletter today, you can look at that video. And the voice, I'm not kidding, is spot on. Somehow it nailed my voice and my likeness. Now, yes, because I uploaded all my stuff. But this is scary. I just tried making one that said the opening of my show. You know, what's going on? I'm Rich DeMuro and this is Rich on Tech. And I said, sorry, can't do that. Guardrails. There's another thing you can do that I think is really interesting. It's called Spark. This is your own 24/7 AI agent that can do things for you around the clock. So if you've been hearing in the news this thing called OpenClaw, it's all the rage right now among techies. It's basically agentic AI, an AI that can do things on your behalf. Hey, go out and research all the best covers for my boat and bring me the one that does this and it's this color and it, tell me when it drops to that price. It can do that. The big difference with Google is that theirs can work in the background 24/7. So as opposed to installing this on a computer like a Mac Mini that a lot of people are doing, this one runs in the cloud all the time, which means it can do stuff around the clock. A personal AI assistant that can do things for you around the clock. I know this is where we're going. You do have to pay at least $100 a month to access that, but Google knows people will do it because guess what? It's cheaper than a human assistant and it will do things for you. Two interesting features in Gmail. Because, you know, so much of our information is tucked away in Google services. This is why they are kind of killing it right now. You've got Gmail, Calendar, Drive, Docs, and all their AI is unlocking this information we've been feeding into Google for the past 20 years. So with Gmail, there's a new feature called Gmail Live. What is this? You can talk to your inbox. Hey, Gmail, tell me when my flight is tomorrow and what seat I'm in. Sure. Looks in your Gmail. Hey, give me my whole rundown for my upcoming trip to Boston. Gives you, looks at your car rental, your hotel, tells you everything. Talking to your email. Another feature I've been testing for a while now, but it's making its way to everyone, is called AI Inbox. This is kind of like that daily brief, but this is in your Gmail. Look in the upper left-hand corner, see if you see it. It says AI Inbox. And it's all the things that you need to know. All the suggested to-dos, all the topics to catch up on. It's your inbox summarized and made easier thanks to AI. And this is where we're going. This is where we are going. We are getting into a world where we talk on our phones less, we type less, we hunt and peck less, we search less. Now we have AI that's proactive. It's not only understanding everything we say to it in any way we say, And I've given this example before. The other day, I wanted to order a new fridge, right? I didn't sit there and take out a measuring tape. No way. All I did was take a picture of the model number inside my fridge. And I said, I need a new one. Give me the best upgrade under, you know, whatever price I gave, the budget. And it went out and it said, okay, here are your top three picks and here's why. And then we went to Home Depot. We looked at the top pick. It was perfect. That's what we needed. It took me 1 minute to figure out the best new refrigerator to get. I didn't say I'm shopping for a fridge. I need all this stuff. I just took a picture and said, give me the top three choices for me to replace this fridge. I need it to fit in the same spot. That's it. It figured out, here's the picture, here's the model number, and let's figure out the rest. It's incredible. And I understand this stuff is a little scary. I understand we can be apprehensive about this, especially when you look at the things like the AI avatar. But it's also helpful. It's also unlocking the world's information. You can also talk to the absolute smartest, I don't know what you call it, being, thing, whatever you want to describe this as. It is now in our pocket. And not just one. I've got three. I've got Gemini, ChatGPT, and Claude all sitting there waiting to answer any question I have in the entire world. This is a world that we have never lived in before. And it's only a couple of years old. And it continues to evolve. And so Google, again, showing off what their vision of the world is, which is unlimited access to information in any way that you want to slice and dice it or access it, whether that's with your voice, a picture, a prompt, anything. I mean, it's really gotten incredible. Now, just one quick note. There were two tools that I thought were pretty incredible. Google Flow, which is their AI movie making tool. If you're in Hollywood, you're creative, you got to check this out. That's incredible. And then they have one called Google Flow Music. And that one is a little music making studio on your computer, all thanks to AI. And the stuff they showed me with this in the couple of minutes of demos I got is mind boggling. If I had access to tools like this when I was an 11-year-old, 12-year-old, 13-year-old growing up in New Jersey as a somewhat creative child, I don't know what the possibilities are. And that's what we have right now. That's what my kids have access to. That's what everyone in the world has access to right now. Now, some of this stuff you do have to pay for, but a lot of it you can get access to no problem. All right. If you want to read my full update about all the things I saw at Google I/O this year, 2026, go to my website. It's richontech.tv. Check out my newsletter today. It's got the full rundown of everything that I saw and how you can access it. Just so much stuff. I love going to these events because you really have a front row seat to the future. All right. Coming up, we are going to talk about the scary side of all this. Visa says that scammers are getting much better because of AI. We already know that. I'll tell you how one couple lost $845,000. And then we'll take your calls, 888-RICH-101, 888-742-4101. 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

0: Welcome back to Rich on Tech. Rich DeMiro here, hanging out with you on a Memorial Day weekend 2026. Welcome to the show. Thanks for joining me. 888-RICH-101, 888-742-4101. We are firing on all cylinders today. Some people might be taking the weekend off. Not us. We've got Adam here on the board. We've got Kim on the phones. We've got my friend Dave coming in to talk about wildfires. We've got a full show today. This may be one of those shows where we just talk about scams the whole time because there are just so many scams floating around. Visa warning that AI scams are getting way more convincing. This is their 2026 biannual threat report. They say scams are now the fastest growing type of consumer fraud with nearly $1 billion in scam activity in just 6 months. 6 months, $1 billion. Company says AI is making scams more convincing through fake voices, deep fake videos, impersonation calls, and highly personalized phishing attacks. Remember that, highly personalized. When you think they're just targeting random people, no, these things are getting personal. One big shift, criminals are no longer stealing just passwords or credit card numbers. They're tricking people into sending money or approving transactions themselves. That's why it's tougher to stop this stuff. Visa says payment security itself is actually improving because banks and card networks get better at detecting it. But scammers are going after the weakest link, which is us, humans. Fake bank texts, fake customer service calls, romance scams, toll scams, your account is locked messages are becoming even more common. Best advice, slow down anytime money is involved. Don't trust caller ID. Don't click links from texts and verify requests using a phone number or a website that you look up yourself. Don't search for a number on Google and call it. You got to go to your credit card statement, go to the website, look at the footer for the phone number. Let's go to Frank in Carlsbad. Frank, sounds like you got a text. What happened?
1: Hey, it's with the theme of the day, man. I got a text from Apple Pay, and it said, oh, we need to talk to you. Your account has been frozen. So it had an 800 number, or you could text. So I called it, and it sounded strikingly like Bangalore. Not to be too judgmental, but... So he automatically knows who I am. You know, the caller ID goes through.
0: Oh, so he knew. Says, hold on. When you called him, you called him back and he had your information on his screen.
1: Yes, sir.
0: Wow.
1: And so he says, well, sir, you've had two transactions, one in California for $149 and one in Michigan for $249. Please go to your, you're on your phone, please. Really? And I said, yes, I am. Please go to your settings and then, you know, toggle down to wherever it's pay or whatever. And now it says, and okay, so what does it show? Oh, it shows a credit card. Oh, okay, great. Now let's go to the app store and go and find connect.xyz.
0: Okay, he wanted you to get the remote access. I've got less than a minute, so tell me what our lesson is. What lesson did you learn here?
1: The long and the short of it was he wanted me to install the Connect, and then I rained on his parade and told him how stupid he is. So anyway,
0: well,
1: I just thought it might help other people that, yeah, like you said, there are lots of different ways of getting into your business.
0: Yeah, and this is happening. Thanks for the call, Frank. It's really scary because what they do is they get you to install this remote access software on your computer. Then they remote in, and then it's like game over. Once that happens, you're in for a boatload of trouble. 888-RICH-101, 888-742-4101. Back after this.
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3: Highs level off around 65 this afternoon under mainly cloudy skies with a slight chance for showers. Easterly winds 5 to 10 miles per hour. Overcast skies tonight, slight chance for showers. Lows dip down to about 48. High of 79 tomorrow. Slight chance of rain showers. I'm meteorologist Paul Frombly with your weatherology forecast on WHBY. Currently, it's 70 degrees.
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0: Welcome back to Rich on Tech. Rich DeMuro here, hanging out with you, talking technology. 888-RICH-101. Dial it up, 888-RICH-101, 888-742-4101. All the technology in the world, we still have not replaced, like, the phone. Although, I guess, do you really make calls anymore? I don't know. I think I make one call a week to call the pizza place on Friday nights to, like, order a pizza. And by the way, you're like, wait, Rich, why not just use DoorDash or Uber? Well, because it's expensive enough. So if I call in, it's way cheaper. Have you ever compared the prices? It's like you don't even know unless you actually look. You look at the price of the Uber Eats or whatever. It's like always like a couple dollars more on their menu. And anyway, yeah. I like to do that. Let's bring on Connor Jewis. He is a writer. He's got an article today on Inc.com. He says, Google's ambitious AI search changes are risky. Here's why. Connor, welcome to the show.
1: Thanks very much, Rich. Good to be here.
0: So you call these big changes, you know, Google made a big deal. They said, hey, these are the biggest changes we're making to search in 25 years. Number one, what does that mean? And number two, why do you think it's risky?
1: Absolutely. So for the past 25 years, you go on Google search and things have worked, you know, roughly the same way. You type something into the search box, you get a list of links, you click one, you click a few maybe, you read the articles, and that's it. What Google announced this week sort of changes that completely. So the search box looks entirely different now. It'll now like grow as you type, getting what you're going to say, you know, for the rest of your search query, not quite like autocomplete, sort of predicting what your entire question is going to be, writing out full sentences for you.
0: Oh, wow. I just tried that. That's crazy. Okay. Keep going.
1: Yeah. It's a pretty big one. It can also now take photos and videos and different files. So the idea is you can just ask it questions. And when it gives you an answer, it's now going to give that to you in an AI generated answer box. And that's going to appear above all of the links you're usually used to clicking. And then below that, you'll get some sponsored links like we already do. And at the bottom of the page, you might get one or two traditional links. But other than that, you're probably going to have to go a few pages into Google to find those sorts of things. So it's a big, big change from how Google's worked for the past 25 years. Now, the reason this is so risky is because of how AI answers these questions. Now, the way AI works is it sort of generates text probabilistically. You know, it sort of guesses what the next most likely word you're going to say is, and it does that for all of the answers it gives. Now, when these systems are trained, it gets rewarded for when it guesses these words correctly. And so it can sort of learn how to finish these sentences, and that's how, you know, AI sort of learns. But at the same time, they do still hallucinate and get things wrong. And this is an inherent feature of how they work, something that Google CEO Sundar Pichai said in an interview in 2024. Now, the problem with this is that when AI answers these questions you're asking Google, it can and it does hallucinate. In fact, 72% of the time, you know, some of these answers contain an amount of incorrect information. Back when Google first launched AI within Gemini, when people were asking how they can make cheese stick onto pizza, some of you may remember that it would suggest putting Elmer's glue on the pizza because of a joke comment on a Reddit post from 13 years ago.
0: Now, hold on. And I know that's the example that's been given over and over. I will say that I think Google has moved way beyond that. That was like day one, day two. But I do agree that these things definitely hallucinate. They make up things. But here's the thing. If you're just taking at, you know, and this is what people have been doing forever for Google, is that if Google tells you something, you believe it's real. Like I watch how people use search and they sit there and whatever Google surfaces in the search results, like whether it's an AI overview, whether it's a

0: okay, I'm not going to answer this, thinking it was a prompt rather than giving you the definition of the word. So while some of these issues have been fixed, they certainly aren't all gone. But you're totally right about the sources things. When AI gives you these answers in the answer box, a majority of them don't provide the source. Up to 50% from some AIs, such as Google's Gemini, and some other AI systems, up to a whole 90% of answers are using incorrect source or don't give any source at all. When you used to look at, you know, the list of Google search results, you could, if you wanted to, at least go in and evaluate the source and see how legitimate it was, how, you know, trustworthy it could be. But now you don't even get to know where the answer was coming from. So there's absolutely no chance of that happening, even for the people that do want to verify Google searches.
1: It's funny you say that, because I like to verify a lot of stuff that I look up, and especially I'll do like little spot checks and like see things. Of course, if I know it, you know, and I try to look at, because sometimes it'll give you like this, like it'll say, this is the source where we got it from. And I'll go to that page. I'm like, where? Like, I don't even see it on that page half the time. So maybe there's something else going on there. I guess my other big question is what is the difference? And I know Google has to tread lightly because, you know, they've got billions of users that know and love what they're doing. But what's the difference between this and Gemini now? I mean, it seems like the chat box is basically just a version of Gemini.
0: 100%. It is. It essentially is. It's all powered by Gemini. It's, you know, the latest model, which Google unveiled at I/O 3.5. You know, it is entirely the same as opening up Gemini.google.com and asking your questions there. And as you say, that's totally fine for you know, small queries, asking quick things. You could probably fact check yourself by asking someone else. The bigger problem is when it comes to more complicated matters, you know, politics, health. 72% of all the questions that Gemini spits back are to do with, you know, health. And when you get some of these issues when it comes to hallucinations, that's when it becomes more problematic, is when it's harder to fact check these, you know, sort of sources in the first place.
1: So Google said a lot of these new features you actually have to pay for now. So they've got these AI plans that start at $8 a month. They go up to $100 a month. Do you see a lot of people paying for this stuff?
0: Yes and no. It depends for some of the audience. Like, one of the key features that's locked behind this paywall is one where AI can go off and do some of your Google searching for you, and it'll give you the answers when you get back there. One of the examples Google gave in its keynote was, if you're looking for a new apartment, you could say, hey, I want an apartment in downtown LA. My budget's, I don't know, $3,500 a month. I want to be near a pizza restaurant, for example. And it would come back to you and give you a list of all the apartments that meet those criteria. You know, it searches Zillow as well as other apartment, like local listings and different stuff, all in the background, and it would give you back that list. Now, that's what's locked behind a subscription paywall. But features like that are not ones you're going to use often. You know, you're not searching for apartments all the time. That's something you might do once in a while. So I think for a lot of users, that might be a feature they subscribe to for the 1 month they're going to need it and then cancel. What's interesting about some of these subscriptions, though, is that Google has bundled in a lot of extra backgrounds. So for some, for the $20 a month plan, you now get the Gemini app if you want to use that instead of Google, Google's AI coding tool. You get YouTube Premium, which removes ads and lets you play videos in the background. You get the new premium Google Health features that are all powered by AI, Google's Home Premium, and 5 terabytes worth of storage for Google Photos or Google Drive. So Google is trying to, you know, entice people into subscribing to these. But I think for the majority of users that subscribe to these new plans, they're probably going to be using the other features more than what's locked behind them in terms of AI.
1: All right, Connor Jewis, we are going to leave it there. We've got your article on Inc.com. I'll link it up on the website, richontech.tv. Thanks so much for joining me today. Really appreciate it.
0: Thanks for having me, Rich.
1: All right. This portion of the show is sponsored by Incogni. Have you ever gotten a spam call, a scam text, or a sketchy email that knows way too much about you? It's not random. Your phone number, your home address, your email, your age, even the names of your family members. 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

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We'll be right back.

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0: Welcome back to Rich on Tech. Rich DeMuro here, hanging out with you, talking technology. 888-RICH-101, 888-742-4101. And I'll give you the number, but clearly everyone's on the road this weekend because we're all filled up. So try. I'm not going to tell you not to call, but it may be tough this weekend. By the way, I'm having one of these, you know, these like beef sticks that are very popular, like these little like, it's like the modern beef jerky, right? They're very hip now. And I just, a little warning, a little word to the wise. So I was eating this thing. You know how it's like in the plastic and you push it up? Well, I pushed up the last bite one time and it like shot into the back of my throat. And I'm not kidding. Kind of like a major choking hazard. So when my kids eat these things, when I see people eating them, you know, you don't want to really touch it because it's kind of like greasy. I'm just giving you word to the wise. Don't push the last bite out. Like, don't pop it up. Like, take it out with your hand and like put it in your mouth, because I was like, oh my gosh, that could have been the end. Like right there, eating a beef stick, like that's it. That's how it ends. That would have been horrible. Like, that's my legacy. He was eating a Chomps or whatever, you know, brand your, this one's not, this one's honey barbecue. Anyway, just know those things get slippery at the end. Let's go to line two in Green Bay, Wisconsin. Harland, what's up?
1: Hey, thanks for taking my call today. Just want to talk about some options to get a SIM card for when we go over into Canada.
0: Okay.
1: We went into Canada a couple years ago, and the phone was pretty much non-operational. And then we were in Canada a couple weeks ago, and the same thing there. So I'm assuming we can just get over the border and get a SIM card for, you know, a local carrier. Is that something that we should do when we get over the border, or should we actually, like, order something online and get it before we get over the border?
0: Good question. Who is your carrier?
1: Well, we have an off-brand cell phone service. I don't know if I should mention the name or not, but it has a T-Mobile SIM card plan to it, but it's not T-Mobile.
0: Okay. Is it like, what's the brand?
1: It's Ting, T-I-N-G.
0: Oh, okay. Ting. Okay. So does Ting not include their, Ting is, interesting. Okay. Yeah. So they don't include Canada roaming in their plan?
1: They say where coverage is available, but in essence, probably 90% of the time we were in Canada, there was, even though if we had five bars, there was zero data.
0: Okay, interesting. So a lot of the mainstream carriers at this point sort of take a North American approach to the plan. So if you're on like a, you know, Verizon or a T-Mobile, you know, the more expensive the plan, the more that's included. And I understand that if you're like a Ting Mobile, I believe is a pretty good value oriented plan. So sometimes they don't include all these extras because it costs them money to have a roaming agreement, right, with all of Canada. So my advice is, what type of phone do you have?
1: It's an Android.
0: Okay, so does it accommodate what's called an eSIM?
1: No, it's not. It's a physical SIM card.
0: Oh, it is a physical SIM card. Okay, so there's a couple things you could do. You could order a SIM card online and do it that way. Are you traveling to Canada a lot?
1: No, we're just in a few weeks. We're leaving, and we're going to be about 6 weeks total time in the eastern province of Canada.
0: Okay. I think the easiest thing to do is I would look up online and see if you can purchase, if you like go on something like an Amazon, you may be able to just purchase a physical SIM card on there and they'll ship it to you and you can just activate it for Canada. That might be the easiest way, because I like to have things in place before I go. The other thing is that if you are traveling there and you're going through like any sort of like tourist main city, a lot of these little you know, even if you go to like their carrier, you can just buy a prepaid SIM there. I mean, all the tourist areas that I visited, they advertise the idea of like a physical SIM. So it's getting a little bit less common because the eSIMs are so popular, but, that's probably the easiest way to do it, is either order it in advance from a website, or just when you land, you can get that SIM card there, that physical SIM card. And I've done this in the past at various countries that I visited. Sometimes in the airport, you know, you just see it says SIM card. You just order, you just buy it right there. The other thing you could do is you can get a Google Fi. They've got a SIM card that you can get. And what's neat about that is once you have that SIM card, you can use that SIM card anywhere you travel. So you would just pop that in your phone and you could just buy like the service for that area. So that's like an easy way to do it if you want something that's a little bit more flexible if you're traveling to a bunch of different places. I would say, Harlan, that's probably the best for you if you don't have the ability to get an eSIM on your phone. And by the way, a lot of the phones work with eSIM. So I would check just to make sure, check your phone model to make sure, because a lot of them do work with that, especially Samsung's over the past, you know, couple of years here. The other thing is if you have a phone and you're traveling internationally, my typical advice is to check to see if your provider offers roaming in that area. If they don't, sometimes they offer what's called a travel pass or a day pass. And sometimes that's included in your plan. So on my plan, I think like every month I get one travel day. And so after 5 months, I've banked 5 free days of roaming anywhere in the world, you know, when you land. And a lot of this is automated. It's gotten so much better. I mean, I've been going to Japan for 10 years now. And when I first went to Japan, no joke, my phone did not work from the moment I got from the airport, like landed to my hotel. We're talking an hour and a half, did not work. And this was back when people were using like mobile hotspots instead of like buying the SIM card. But anyway, it was the worst experience of my life. And I said, that will never happen again. That will never, ever happen. I will not allow this to happen. And so everywhere I go in the world now, I make sure I've got either an eSIM, and there's a bunch of brands that do this. The one that I like that I've used is called Airalo, A-I-R-A-L-O. It's excellent. There's Holafly, H-O-L-A-F-L-Y. I've not tested that one. There's Saily, S-A-I-L-Y. And I have tested that one. That one's good. And then there's also, there's one that's free. eSIM, free with Visa card. Oh, GigSky. So if you go to, let's see, here it is. GigSky, G-I-G-S-K-Y. If you have a Visa card, like a Visa Signature or Visa Infinite, they actually give you a free GigSky eSIM. So if you just want to try this one time, they give you, like, if you have a platinum card, it's like a 1 gig 15-day plan. Or if you have an infinite card, you get a 3 gigabyte 15-day plan plus 30% off. And a gig or 3 gigs is not going to get you very far. But if you just want basic connectivity, it's free. And that's something that, you know, might take you a while to discover, or you might pay for that. So I will link that up on the website, richontech.tv. But if you're on one of these MVNOs, a lot of times you're not paying as much month to month. But on the back end, you're not going to get as many premium features when you travel or Apple Watch connectivity, but you're saving all that money up front. And then you may have to spend it later when you travel. Great question. Thanks for the call. 888-RICH-101, 888-742-4101.
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10: From ABC News, I'm Mike Dubusky. The temperature inside a giant tank full of toxic chemicals is climbing by about 1 degree an hour, according to hazmat officials in Orange County, California. About 40,000 people there are under evacuation orders right now over concerns that tank could leak into a parking lot or explode.
11: Several tanks that are holding thousands of gallons of a chemical, and if one of them blows up, they're concerned about a chain reaction, right? Like this massive explosion, mushroom cloud of chemicals that can result from this.
10: ABC's Jacqueline Lee in Los Angeles. Secretary of State Marco Rubio meeting with India's prime minister this morning and saying there may be news on peace talks with Iran over the next few days.
12: The president's preference is always to solve problems such as these through a negotiated diplomatic solution. That's what we're working on right now. But this problem will be solved, as the president's made clear one way or the other.
10: The tensions around the Strait of Hormuz along Iran's southern border are driving up oil prices globally. And people traveling for the Memorial Day holiday this weekend are feeling it. According to Gas Buddy, the average price for a gallon of fuel is now $4.54. Andy Lippo is the president of Lippo Oil Associates.
13: If we were to be so lucky and the conflict were to end tomorrow, we would see crude oil prices drop $10 a barrel immediately, and we would start to see gasoline prices come off up to 25 cents a gallon over the next couple of weeks.
10: A statement from the family of race car driver Kyle Busch reveals the two-time NASCAR champion died this week from a bad case of pneumonia, which progressed into sepsis. NASCAR CEO Steve O'Donnell remembering his legacy.
14: Watching him come into the sport as a teenager, I think all of us would agree, full of talent, full of fire. Didn't give a damn, was going to push us, and I think we all love that spirit.
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10: The World Health Organization has confirmed one of the crew members aboard the MV Hondius, that Dutch cruise ship hit with an outbreak of the Hanta virus, has now tested positive for that illness. That person is now isolating in the Netherlands. This brings the total reported cases linked to the cruise ship to 12. Around 600 people globally are being monitored for possible infection, including more than 40 in the U.S. The next generation of weight loss drugs could be available as soon as next year. ABC's Yuri Benajad from the ABC News Medical Unit.
17: Eli Lilly this week announcing that retatrutide, an experimental drug, lowered weight loss of 30% in adults that were taking this medication. This GLP-1 injectable was comparable to bariatric surgery, which for years has been a popular method for people to shed pounds. In fact, some of the clinical participants in this trial actually dropped out because they lost too much weight. And among those that were also dropping out were those that were experiencing side effects. These are things like nausea, constipation, diarrhea, vomiting, and stomach pain. These are common with GLP-1 medications, but due to this higher strength of the medication, it's possible that this drug also comes with some higher side effects.
10: And in northern China, at least 90 people were killed and several others remained trapped following an explosion at a coal mine, according to Chinese state media, which also reports that officials running the mine have been taken into custody. Chinese President Xi Jinping responding to all this, calling for a full-scale rescue effort and an investigation. I'm Mike Dubusky, ABC News.
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23: Highs level off around 65 this afternoon under mainly cloudy skies with a slight chance for showers. Easterly winds 5 to 10 miles per hour. Overcast skies tonight, slight chance for showers. Lows dip down to about 48. High of 79 tomorrow. Slight chance of rain showers. I'm meteorologist Paul Frombly with your weatherology forecast on WHBY. Currently, it's 70 degrees.
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0: Welcome back to Rich on Tech. Rich DeMuro here, hanging out with you, talking technology. 888-RICH-101, 888-742-4101. Let's go to, let's see here. Line 5, Jeff in Santa Paula. You're on with Rich.
1: Hello, Rich.
0: What's up?
1: Yeah, hi. Thank you for your show. Listen, I'm having an ongoing problem with a Samsung A26 that's only, let's say, 6 months old, more or less. Out of the box, the screen has been involuntarily jumpy. It will scroll up. It will scroll down. It only does it when you touch the screen. It won't do it. It doesn't just scroll all day long. But when you touch it, instead of touching an item, the screen will inadvertently just scroll up or down. You know, I've tried a few things. I even called Tutor, which I think is Android's, you know, and there has not been a fix. I also get messages that one of the reasons I got the phone was because they guaranteed, I think, 4 or 5 years of security or software updates on the phone. But in the meantime, if I check, you know, if I go to security privacy and I go to updates and I go to security update and I hit on it, for example, I keep getting the same message, couldn't download update, you know, unable to update software, network or server error occurred. I don't know if that's because they haven't released an update yet or
0: no,
1: not.
0: No, it shouldn't say that. What? No. Where did you get this phone?
1: I don't remember. Well, I got it through Mint Mobile.
0: Okay, so you purchased it through Mint Mobile.
1: Yeah.
0: And did you... Are you using Mint Mobile service with it?
1: Yeah, I am.
0: Okay. So we'll just put the software update situation aside right now. That should not be happening.
1: Right.
0: It should recognize, and there should be a software. It should, at the very least, it would just say you're up to date. There's no software update.
1: Exactly. Yeah. Right.
0: Now the question about all the phantom touches on this screen. It's are you using a screen protector or a case?
1: No, there is no screen protector. There had been, and I noticed the other day. You know, I saw a faint line, a shadow, and I realized that there was a screen protector, but that made no difference whatsoever. Okay. I took it off and
0: okay. And what about the case?
1: Yeah. I'm sorry about the case. No, the case is just there's really not. There's an old shock. You know, it's a rubber case around the outside. Nothing on the surface.
0: Okay. So usually when I see these phantom issues, it's two things. Number one, it's the Android operating system, which is very sensitive with any sort of touch on the screen. Around the edges, and it happens to me, but it's not scrolling. My phone is not necessarily scrolling, but yes, there are a lot of phantom touches, I feel like, with Android versus iOS. And I'm not sure if that's the way they optimize their system or if it's just because the screens go all the way to the edge and it's just something where you feel like you're not touching it, but you are. But it shouldn't be scrolling or doing anything on its own. So a couple things to think about. Number one, there is a setting called accidental touch protection. You can try putting that on, but I'm not sure that that would do anything because it is mostly for when the phone is in your pocket. Then there's another feature called touch sensitivity, which you may have turned on. Maybe you turn that off and see if that helps. But what I would do for this phone is you might want to, did you order this online or in a store? Mint Mobile doesn't have a store, do they?
1: No, they don't have a store.
0: So you just got it online?
1: Yeah, right.
0: I mean, do you think it's a lemon?
1: I think it's a lemon, and I did bring it to an authorized Samsung because I did notify Mint, and unfortunately it was like I said, this was out of the box. And I notified, you know, it's going to take a little getting used to. Maybe it's just an anomaly. And also the keyboard was too sensitive, too wonky. You know, I'd run for 5 years an Android, but on a Motorola G5 or a G7 Play, I don't remember, and never had a bit of trouble with it. It was outstanding. So I let them know, and it was unfortunately 2 weeks after I received the phone. They said, you only have 1 week. Of course, the phone didn't come for a week. You know, it was shipped from somewhere in Florida. And so that was it. And I did
0: you only have a week with the phone to swap it out?
1: That's what they said. They give
0: really?
1: You a week.
0: Interesting.
1: Yeah. And I brought it to, I think they said, just bring it to an authorized Samsung and see if there's something wrong with it.
0: Wow. Like yeah, that. You're right. 7 calendar days. Interesting. Wow.
1: Yeah. And I brought it to, I think, you break, you fix, or you break, I fix. And they said, As far as we can tell, nothing's wrong with the phone. So it continues to go on. And the other day I called Tutor. Well, I didn't call Tutor. I activated Tutor. They called me. And then I think I uninstalled two apps. And I don't really have any apps on the phone. I don't play games on the phone. But there were two that I don't really use that much. And that made no difference. And I knew it was going to make no difference because I had uninstalled them before.
0: Okay. Well, I would see, okay, a couple things that I would do. Number one, I would go and there's a Samsung diagnostics app, which I believe is inside the Samsung members app. So if you go into the members app, there's a diagnostics, and I would go in and check all those diagnostics. It's got the, skipping this test. It's got a system. It's got, it'll check all kinds of stuff. 22 tests on just the phone. So it'll look at the software, the battery, the SIM, the camera, the sensors. Let's see if proximity sensor, touch screen. So it will test all those things for you. And again, this is the Samsung members app. You can download it if it's not already on your phone. So first thing I would do is just download that app and tap where it says diagnostics and do the phone diagnostics, the app battery usage diagnostics, and the app safety diagnostics. See what comes up there if anything odd turns up. If that all turns up okay, then I might, and this is still happening, I would definitely, like you said, go through all your apps, make sure you uninstall anything that you don't need or recognize. And if that doesn't help it, then what I would do is probably do a full factory reset on this phone. And if that doesn't work, and you know, you're going to make sure your data is backed up, but it sounds like you don't have too much on there, you will have to set things up again. If that doesn't work, then I might appeal to Mint Mobile a little bit further, maybe push them a little bit harder and just say, look, I'm not trying to be difficult here, but this phone is just not working from day one. And I think you need to make a one-time exception to your little return policy here and get me a new phone. I'll take the same phone. They're probably, if they did give you one, they might give you a refurbished one, which is not ideal. So I would push for a new phone and say, hey, look, take this phone and do your own diagnostics and see. But it sounds like you've brought it to a couple places. You've done a couple things. Doesn't seem like there's anything outwardly wrong with this device. And I will tell you that, you know, a Motorola phone versus Samsung phone, they are different. And so maybe these phantom touches are actually just reactions on the screen to how you're using it. I don't think that should be the case, but I will tell you, in my use of Samsung phones versus some others, they are more sensitive. I do believe that on their screens than some of the other phones that I use, especially the iPhone, I would say, is probably the least. It works when you need it, but it does not get those phantom touches a lot like the Android phones do. I don't know why, but that's probably in the software. Thanks for the call today. Do appreciate it. Hopefully you get that figured out. And if you want to send me an email, maybe I can kind of monitor what's happening there. That'd be great. David writes in, I'm seeing a lot of ads for smartwatches that claim to monitor sleep, glucose levels, blood pressure, activity. I'm curious about the glucose monitoring claims. Can that really work without an implant? No, it cannot. The FDA has a big post about this. There is no officially licensed or whatever FDA approved watch that does this by itself. Now, they do have things like the Dexcom that does connect to an Apple Watch, but you still need that sensor that pierces your skin and sits on your skin for 2 weeks at a time. And my wife tried one of these things out. They now make them where you can just put them on your skin just for curiosity about your glucose levels. And they talk to your phone or your watch and send the information from that little sensor to the device. And that's the best we have right now. We do not have a watch that will do a blood glucose monitoring without a third-party device. So blood pressuring is starting to appear. Samsung just announced that they have that now in their watches, but you do have to calibrate it with a cuff. So you do the cuff once a month, you calibrate it, and then the algorithm does it for the rest of the month. And then the Apple Watch, they've got hypertension monitoring, but it's more of a 30-day rolling period where if it notices signs of that, it will alert you. It's not doing it in real time. Let's see what else. You said monitor sleep. Yeah, they can do sleep, no problem. Activity, no problem. But the glucose, definitely not happening on its own just yet. Now, that is the holy grail. These companies can't wait to figure that out because there are so many people that will benefit from that. So many people. to have glucose levels on your wrist without, they call it non-invasive, right? Like there's nothing that has to pierce the skin. So that's the deal, David. Thanks for the email. richontech.tv. Hit contact if you want to send me a message. Otherwise, phone lines, some of them have opened up actually. 888-RICH-101, 888-742-4101. Coming up, I still got to tell you the story about the retired couple that lost $845,000. Plus, we've got live translation now on phone calls. 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Apple's got WWDC 2026 coming up. I'll tell you all about that right here on Rich on Tech.
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0: Welcome back to Rich on Tech. Rich DeMuro here, hanging out with you, talking technology. Retired couple from Covina, California, says they lost $845,000 after scammers claimed they were under federal investigation. This is from ABC7 and the FBI. Started with a fake phone call from someone pretending to be the Postal Service. Then it escalated to people posing as FBI agents. They use fake documents, spoofed phone numbers. We've heard this now over and over. You cannot trust caller ID anymore. They spoof numbers. And they also had video calls. Can't trust those anymore. They could be deep fakes. The couple says they were terrified and they believe they had to cooperate to protect themselves. Over several months, they drained their savings, cashed out their retirement, and even took out a loan against their home. This one was serious. Now, most of the money was sent through cryptocurrency, which is very hard to recover once it's gone. The FBI says it will never tell you to move money, buy crypto, wire cash, or keep an investigation secret. Can you imagine the IRS sending you a letter and be like, hey, you got to pay this and don't tell anyone. Don't say a word. Don't question it. No, but they trick people and they, you know, obviously they target certain people. Caller ID can be faked. If it says FBI or police, doesn't mean it's real. These scams are getting more sophisticated, more emotional, and like I just said, they're targeting older Americans who have savings. This couple had $845,000. That was probably everything. Everything they had. So if you get a scary call, hang up. I mean, let's be real. I don't think the government is calling people and requesting money like this. Ever. Now, they, believe me, they get their money and you have to pay that money. But this is not how they do it. Usually it's a letter in the mail saying, hey, we have a couple questions for you. We need to ask you a couple questions. And then it's like, oh no. I actually got one of these emails. I signed up. I thought it was a scam. I got one of these letters from the IRS. And apparently a lot of people got them. And it said, oh, you have a refund or something. And I was like, what? I didn't get a refund this year. I paid money this year. And it said, oh, go to IRS login, make a login. And I'm not kidding. I was like, okay, this has got to be a scam. It wasn't. And I did the whole thing where you have to create this login through like some, IRS.gov. It's like this new way to, sign in or create account. ID.me. You can't just create a login. You have to do this new account with ID.me. And the verification process was very thorough. Like I'm talking, I had to take a selfie video of myself. I had to upload like my social, like all this stuff. And I felt like every step of the way, I'm like, this is the stuff you talk about on the radio. You're getting scammed. No, sure enough, this is how you log in. I did all that. I log in. I finally get access to the IRS website, which I didn't realize they had. I thought everything was through the mail. And it's like, oh no, and there's no refund. Zero. Look, what? Why did I just, and then today I got an email. I said, oh, there's a new status update. Again, nothing. So I don't know if they're having issues or what, but or maybe they're just going to like blindside me and be like, oh, by the way, you just owe a lot of money. And by the way, figure out how to pay it. All right, let's go to Robert, line four. Robert, what's up?
1: Hey, how you doing? I really enjoy your show.
0: Thanks.
1: My wife and I are going on a cruise, and I'm trying to figure out a way how to get Wi-Fi, internet phone service out there without paying their exorbitant fees. It's a five-day cruise. Like $26 a day for each of us.
0: Is that unlimited?
1: I believe so.
0: I mean, that doesn't sound so bad. How much is a drink on this cruise? Probably the same price.
1: Well, we got the all-you-can-drink package.
0: Oh, okay. Look at your priorities. I love your priorities, Robert.
1: Yes,
0: all-you-can-drink. But the Wi-Fi you're trying to save money on, I love it. Here's the deal. So do you need this for work, or is this more just for, like, you want to be connected?
1: Be connected and a little bit of work. I'm trying not to do any out there, but inevitably work will come into play.
0: So I have actually a little Rich on Tech trivia. I've never been on a cruise ever. From what I hear, you are pretty much beholden to the plans that they offer on these cruise ships. Why? Because it's all done through satellite. They're doing the uplink and then they, you know, send it out over the ship via Wi-Fi. So from what I've heard from people, they tell me that they will, if they get to a port, they can use their phone then. They connect, you know, if they have roaming or something like that. Or, you know, maybe just choose one day where you catch up on your email, and pay that $26. I know it's exorbitant, but, you know, you're on a nice vacation, and these things are expensive. Where are you going?
1: We're going to Ensenada. It's my first cruise, and I'm not sure I'm going to like it. So I want to do a quick one in just a few days.
0: Okay. That's like a party cruise. That's a good short, you know, like, what is it, 3 days, 5 days?
1: It's 5 days.
0: Okay, five days. So, yeah, I mean, people, look, I mean, that is the working is probably the least priority on this cruise, but I would say maybe just since it's such a short amount of time out, I would go nuts not having any connectivity. Like, I've only been non-connected in my adult life maybe like three times for like a couple hours, and it's like I don't get anxiety, but I do for that moment. And so I would say maybe just try to get one day where you just log on to your internet and you pay that $26 as sky high as that fee is, and just put it all there. And then if you stop in port in Mexico, and maybe your cell company actually includes Mexico, a lot of them include roaming in Mexico at this point. So when you get to the port, your phone will light up, you'll get all your texts, you can do all that. You know, maybe, you know, your spouse goes shopping while you just sit there and check your email for the whole day. Well, everyone else is like drinking fruity drinks. I mean, look, there's no way around it. You're on a ship. You know, everything is they make the rules there. So that's the advice until we get a better system, or maybe Starlink, you know, you can get a tiny Starlink roam and bring that. But that's going to be way more expensive than $26 a day. So I say enjoy the cruise. Check your email once throughout the trip. And that's the best you can do there. I will tell you, I posted about this on my Instagram today because I've been rocking, you know, this Starlink, this T-Mobile T-Satellite, they call it. Because now that I know there is the ability to have a Starlink satellite connection on your phone anywhere you go, I can't have a phone or not have that. It's 10 extra bucks a month. And basically, if your regular cell signal goes out, if you don't have a cellular signal, traditional, it will flip over to satellite. And I know a lot of the modern phones have satellite built into them, but that's mostly for emergencies. This will give you access for like a whole bunch of apps. So anyway, check it out on my Instagram, @RichOnTech. You can see my take on that whole situation. Tell me if I'm crazy or not. I think it's like peace of mind. I want to be connected all the time. Coming up, we've got Dave Malkoff to talk about wildfire safety coming up next.
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3: Cloudy skies with a few peaks of sun this afternoon, with daytime highs approaching 70. Easterly winds 5 to 10 miles per hour. Slight chance of rain showers tonight. Lows level off around 48. Overcast skies. Slight chance for showers tomorrow, 79. I'm meteorologist Paul Frombly with your weatherology forecast on WHBY. Currently 71.
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4: 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Terry Kavark will have the latest in WHBY news. First Alert meteorologist David Ernst will have your shortened work week forecast. Alex will preview the night in sports, and Hurling Clark Law Firm traffic will get you home quick.
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0: 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Rich DeMuro here, hanging out with you, talking technology. 888-RICH-101, 888-742-4101. Hope you're having a great Memorial Day weekend, whether you're on the road, hanging out with family, you know, whatever you're doing, taking some time to just kind of reflect and relax. That's what it's all about. Kim also agreed with me. She said she had to do the ID me thing and it was annoying, but there you have it. And then also, there seems to be a little question about the website. It is richontech.tv. 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Yes, I'm aware richontech.com would be great, but here's the deal. Someone wants me to pay like $10,000 for that.
1: Nope.
0: I'm not doing it. Nope. I'm not doing it. And it's been, I was actually in China and I saw the Rich on Tech Industries and I was like, I should just go in there and like talk to them and say, can I have this? But I didn't. Welcome to the show. Dave Malkoff in studio. One of my friends for I don't know, probably decades
1: yes.
0: now.
1: Oh my goodness. Yeah. Going back to the CNET days.
0: Yes.
1: Yes.
0: Oh my. And Dave is a fellow techie. He has been a network journalist for many years, covering all kinds of stuff. Most recently, environmental concerns, wildfires. And, sad to say, he has been laid off.
1: Womp womp. Yeah. CBS News laid me off in March, but we've seen this. I mean, we just watched Stephen Colbert's last show. We, just signed off from CBS Radio after 99 years. And in March, a bunch of us got laid off. It was a lot of people got laid off at CBS News, including me. And this is the first time, Rich, on your show that I'm saying this publicly.
0: I know. And it's tough because, you know, and I've been laid off.
1: Yes.
0: I feel like you have too in the past.
1: Yeah. Yeah.
0: I mean, it's, if you're in journalism,
1: it's going to happen to you. They're coming for you.
0: Yeah. And especially now, it's not even, it's like, you know, with AI and all these things, it's like, there's just like companies used to shy away from saying, oh, or it's not AI. It's just whatever. Now they're like, no, it's straight up AI. Like we can do these things in like a fraction of a second, but you've been covering environmental, wild. I mean, Dave is the kind of person, when something happens, there's two types of journalists. Some of them run.
1: away?
0: Yeah. Some of them run away. Dave runs to it. And
1: yes.
0: That's what I love about your style of coverage, because you love to be in the thick of things.
1: You know, I've been in the Arctic several times, watching the glaciers melt up there. I've been to every single wildfire that you've ever heard of, every single hurricane that you've ever heard of, unfortunately, and so many tornadoes and natural disasters. So I've been around the country 31 years now, Rich.
0: 30, wow, 31 years. That's wild. Yeah. And you're also the reason. Dave and I did work together at the same station once, or was it twice?
1: KCBS and KCAL and KTLA.
0: KTLA. Yeah. And Dave is the reason why I carry a whole bunch of stuff in my backpack. Before I met Dave, I would just bring nothing. I would just come to work by myself and I would just do my job. Then Dave, one day, he pulls out this thing called like a lip mic. I'm like, what is this?
1: Oh, yeah. Yeah. That was this. If you've ever watched Ted Lasso, that's the microphone that they're using, the announcers. And it kind of
2: isolate your voice,
1: you know, and then so you could be on a plane,
0: yes,
1: and voice a story as you're flying to the next story, and
0: still sounds great.
1: Yeah, it sounds great.
0: And so now, of course, that one microphone, I was like, oh, I probably need something like that. It turned into a whole bag of goodies. And now I joke with everyone. I bring my stuff everywhere. I'm like a circus. I can go live from anywhere. I can do my radio show. I can do live hits. I can record a whole segment, whatever I need to do. But let's talk wildfires. You've been covering these for decades. What do you think has changed the most about the fires we're seeing today?
1: Yeah, well, the earth is hotter. So these fires burn hotter. They burn more intense. If you talk to firefighters who are out on the fire lines at the incident command center, or as they're digging through the fire lines, they're telling you that something has changed in the last few decades, where these fires are just burning hotter and more intense, and it's just way more effort to suppress them. So they're trying to get on them as fast as possible. Luckily, here in Southern California, we have Cal Fire, who are the best in the business, and they work with the Canadian firefighters and people from all over, and they've got an incident command center that can just operate like it's like a

0: water source. It could be a swimming pool. It could be a reservoir. And then there's this stuff called Phoschek, which is this powder that you mix with water, and it's this gooey substance. And you see that red or pink that comes out of the plains?
1: Yeah.
0: Well, that's that gooey substance, and it sticks to the trees and the bushes, and it kind of confuses the fire and makes it think that that tree is already burned because it has this gummy substance on the outside. So it kind of causes a fire line that, that the fire can't jump past unless the embers go on top. So you've got that. And then you've got all this technology that some fire departments can buy, but some fire departments, like volunteer fire departments, cannot. So they rely on companies like Amazon, and we were invited into an Amazon facility here in Southern California, just 2 hours from here in the Inland Empire. And they have all this technology ready to go on pallets, ready to ship out as fast as possible to the fire lines, no matter where they are in the world. They've got all these different facilities. They've got two in the United States now. I think they've got Mexico, Australia, India, Japan, and Germany. So if they need radios, if they need some shelters might need a printer because they need to print out documents for people, they have all these things that are ready to go, things that you wouldn't even think of that you would need in a disaster.
1: And just for full disclosure, you've partnered with them to kind of tell their story in Southern California?
0: Yeah, this is really interesting and scary for me as well. I'm on this journey with photojournalist and producer Brad Hodges, and we both got laid off on the same day, and we're trying to figure out how do we move forward. We don't want to be company spokespeople for anything. We don't want to be influencers. We want to be journalists because that's what we've always done. So we asked companies like Amazon, can we come into your facility and show what you're doing and actually be journalists and have some sort of control over the story? I wrote it all myself and I sent it off to them to look at, but they didn't really change anything because they know that we're using all the same kind of.
1: What is their interest? What is their interest in what they're doing with this stuff? I mean, is it just to protect the communities that they work in?
0: Yeah, that's exactly it. They noticed that they were told by the communities that they needed to get this kind of gear really fast. There's these things called satellite walkie-talkies that they have there that we saw. And I never saw that before. I said, what's a satellite walkie-talkie?
1: Sure.
0: And it's basically a sat phone that you press the button and it just sends out a quick packet of information instead of sending out a full duplex communication over the phone back and forth. You're just pressing the button to talk. But they have all these things ready to go. They have ATVs that they can send out that you can cook on. They've got, oh, one thing that they found out from the community is that they needed some way during the Southern California fires. There was, remember that drone that hit the Super Scooper?
1: Yeah.
0: And it took it out of service. Well, they have these personal drone detection devices where they can actually find out if people are running
1: drones. Yeah, those are becoming
0: around
1: an issue. Yes. Everywhere. I mean, the drones are they hit a plane. I mean, drones are just like, people are flying them. Although it's funny because I tried flying with my kid at a park, and the drone was like, sorry, you can't fly here.
0: Because
1: like
0: you were in a locked off zone. Yeah, you were too close to an airport.
1: They try to tell you, but I think I'm sure people know how to override. All right. Finally, before we head to break, people that say it can't happen to me, what would you say to that?
0: This is the one thing I've learned. Anything can happen to anybody at any time, anywhere. And that's what we've learned from being news reporters. It can absolutely happen to you. Scan your photos before a disaster happens. I've never had someone come out of their house and said, I lost my refrigerator. It's always the photos.
1: Good call. All right, Dave, how can people follow you?
0: Well, right now, it's malkoff.substack.com. And I'm putting all my information right up there, and you can find me there. Subscribe.
1: Okay. I'll put a link on the website, and we're going to come back to more calls. Dave, you want to stick around and take a couple calls? Dave is a nerd like myself, so I think we're going
0: to
1: have him help me. 888-RICH-101, 888-742-4101. 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Back after this.

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0: Welcome back to Rich on Tech. Rich DeMuro here, hanging out with you, talking technology. 888-RICH-101-888-742-4101. I've got journalist Dave Malkoff in the studio with me.
1: For the people listening on the podcast, they do not hear the music.
0: No, they do.
1: So you only hear that on the radio.
0: Yes, yeah. That is true. And it's a fun part of the show. All right, we're going to do like a rapid fire since Dave is also a nerd like myself.
1: We're going to
0: try to get through some of these calls here. So let's start with Mike in Los Angeles. Mike, what's up?
2: Hey, thanks for taking my call.
0: Absolutely. What's up?
2: Question for you. So I digitized all of my hard copy photos, and I've digitized all my family videos, and I've all imported them onto a hard drive off of a PC computer using Windows.
0: Sounds like a good job on that, by the way.
1: Yes. I was just saying, scan all your photos. That's important.
2: Yeah, it actually worked out really good. I want to get two more hard drives. I want to copy the hard drive so my kids will have their own copy and they can look at it or grab anything they want anytime they want. But they have Apple computers.
0: Oh, okay.
1: Oh, yes. Yeah.
2: So how do I copy that one hard drive into two other hard drives, separate hard drives, external?
1: I know how to do this.
2: How do you do that?
0: So, Dave's got an answer.
1: So I was PC and now I run a Mac, even though everything else is Android. But bottom line, it's a different file system between PC and Mac. So you got to be able to read the PC drive. And the only way that it can read the PC drive is to install a program. There are a few out there. The one I use is NTFS for Mac. And if you look that up on the store, you can install that. It is a paid program. There's a free, you know, it's free for a certain amount of days or whatever, but you want to pay for it if you want to do this because you want to move all your files from the PC drive onto the Mac drive. And you can't do that if you don't mount it. So the only way to mount it is to install the NTFS for Mac.
0: But now hold on. You did this all on the PC. But your kids have a Mac. So what about can you not format a Mac, a drive for a Mac on a PC? Will it not let you format like an
1: XFAT? I think it's a little more easy that way. Yeah, if you still have the PC, you might be able to do that. Yeah,
0: because then you can just format the drive for a Mac.
1: Yeah.
0: And then just copy everything over since it's already, right?
1: But sometimes it says you can't. I haven't done that in so long. And sometimes the file format will say that you can read the drive, but you can't
0: write to the drive. Yeah, it gets a little wonky there because there's different, you know, the Mac uses a different formatting. I mean, I would say the easiest thing to do, Mike, is just put these in the cloud and give them a link to the cloud. I mean, you could use something like a Dropbox, depending on how large. I mean, if you said videos and photos, that's probably a large amount of data. So in the end, it's probably cheaper to have it on a hard drive. But you know, if you listen to me, that you want all your stuff backed up anyway. So you're going to eventually want this in the cloud in some way, shape, or form, because if it's on a hard drive, unless you've got, you know, three duplicates, which I guess you do technically.
1: I've 90,000 photos on Flickr. that's why I'm still on Flickr, because I use that. I'm sure Google Photos is probably
0: we're not comparing photo sizes here. But I love that you can pull down on Google Photos. It'll tell you how many you have backed up. I have 229,441
1: photos. Oh my God.
0: Yeah. Because I use the same library for both my, you know, personal and my business, you know, my business photos.
1: And it's probably taking the photos, every single photo that you take, and automatically sending it to the cloud.
0: Oh yeah. Yeah. Which I like. I do that by design. Yeah. And then I have Dropbox and then I have Google. I mean, I'm paying for so much. My friend was texting me this morning and I was telling him how much I'm paying for all this cloud storage. And it's just getting to be insane. Like it's just, and so I think this is another question. We have Bob in North Hollywood. Welcome to the show.
3: Hey guys, welcome. Thank you for taking my call. How are you?
0: We're welcoming you.
1: How about?
3: All right.
0: What's up?
3: The question I've got has to do with Gmail. For the last week, I've been getting emails saying, you'll stop getting emails in 5 days. Your Gmail will stop working on May 28th. That's the latest. Your Gmail will stop working, and then it says eventually down, you can manage your current storage to clean up space. And then it gives you sign into your account, then your password, which I do. And then this is where the problem is. So hold on.
0: So just real quick before we get into this, are you sure these notices from Google are legitimate?
3: As far as I know, they're, yeah.
0: Okay. The easiest way to do this, so basically you're out of storage. Was that what I'm hearing?
3: That's what I'm saying. But in order to follow the process, it says welcome from Google. Verify it's you. To help keep your account safe, Google wants to make sure it's really you trying to sign in. And then it says there's a number, and then it says check your Galaxy S20 FE 5G, which is the phone I use.
0: Yeah.
3: Hold down the notification bar and tap the sign-in notification, tap yes, then tap the number on your phone to verify it's you.
0: Yeah.
3: And I've been doing this for 5 days now, and there's no verification notification on the pull-down notification list.
0: Okay. So that pops up generally automatically. I sign into Google like 1,000 different devices. I'm testing all the time, so I am very well aware of this situation.
1: It gives you like 3 different numbers.
0: Yes.
1: 69, 24, 12.
0: It's all for like security reasons,
1: yeah,
0: right?
1: Yeah.
0: Which I don't really understand, because a spammer or a scammer would just be like, hey, choose the number 12.
1: You yes.
0: Know?
1: Like, yeah, yeah. Yeah, yeah.
0: But the reality is, maybe have you checked to make sure both devices are running the same Google account? Because if you're not getting that notification, it could be because it's serving it to a device that is not running that account.
3: Well, the only other way I would use the Gmail would be on my Windows computer.
0: Okay. It doesn't pop up
3: there. For the most part, it's done on the phone. And I don't back up photos to Google Drive. So all my photos, because my phone has an SD card, I save to both internal and external. And then I transfer them to like Flash Drive or hard drive.
0: Okay. Portable. So what I would do, Bob, I would just go to the website one.google.com from a trusted device that you're already logged in on. And that's where you can look at your storage. And if you can't, because if you're telling me you're already on your Google account, I'm wondering if this is a spam or a scammy email, because
1: everything is, I think we live in a world where everything is a scam unless proven otherwise.
0: Yeah.
1: And you don't want to click on anything from an email. You just want to go to your Google account and make sure and look at the address bar. See, does it actually say Google, or does it have like a underscore in there or something? Yeah. You want to make sure that that's actually your account.
0: Yeah. So what I would do, Bob, I would go through, one.google.com. That's one.google.com. And you can tap storage or, you know, home, and it gives you the tools to clean up your storage. It'll say clean up space, and it will tell you how much storage you have used versus available. So I've got 54% used right now, 5 terabytes out of 10, basically. and then it has 2 terabytes where I can clean up.
1: 10 terabytes is a lot.
0: It's a lot, but I've got to clean it up one of these days. When I retire, my retirement will be cleaning up my cloud storage. Dave, I want to say thank you. Thanks. They're playing us off.
1: Thanks for having me.
0: Tell them the Substack one more time.
1: It's malkoff.substack.com.
0: All right. Check them out. Dave Malkoff. Coming up, we are going to take more of your calls. 888-RICH-101. 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
9: From ABC News, I'm Mike Dubusky. In Orange County, California, a state of emergency is now in place over fears of a potential chemical explosion. Earlier this week, a valve on a giant tank full of hazardous chemicals overheated, with hazmat officials now warning the rapidly heating tank could leak or explode. Here's ABC's Jacqueline Lee in Los Angeles.
10: They said they do not want to accept the fact that an explosion is going to happen. They want to keep this entire area safe. They want to prevent any chemicals from spewing into the air. So they are really working around the clock to try to get this sorted out.
9: Right now, 40,000 people in the area are under evacuation orders. Today, Atlanta's airport will begin additional health screening measures for travelers coming from Central Africa as the Ebola outbreak in the Democratic Republic of Congo grows. Dulles Airport in Virginia has already been screening passengers, and Houston's airport is scheduled to start doing the same thing this coming week. Kyle Busch died from a case of pneumonia that progressed into sepsis, according to a new statement from his family. It comes as we learn more about the moments leading up to the NASCAR star's death this week.
11: New details emerging of a 911 call made the day before his death.
12: And tell me exactly what's happened.
13: I've got an individual that's shortness of breath, very hot, thinks he's going to pass out, and is producing a little bit of blood. Coughing up some blood.
11: The Associated Press reporting Bush had been training in a racing simulator in North Carolina when he became unresponsive Wednesday.
9: ABC's Ike Ajachi. Millions of Americans are hitting the road this Memorial Day weekend. Katie Nastro with Going.com has some tips on how to save fuel.
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9: Average price for a gallon of gas in the U.S. right now is over $4.50 a gallon, according to Gas Buddy. 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
9: Israeli National Security Minister Ben-Gvir has been banned from entering France as fallout grows from a video that he posted of himself taunting detained activists who are bringing aid to Gaza. One of those activists speaking out about the conditions they say they experienced in jail.
18: These monsters, all they know how to do is to is to take away your dignity, is to humiliate you, is to violate you.
9: Israel has denied those claims made by activists. Chinese President Xi Jinping is calling for an investigation after a deadly explosion at a coal mine. ABC News foreign correspondent Britt Klenet.
19: The death toll drastically climbing from a gas explosion here in northern China. Now at least 90 people are confirmed to have died in this country's worst coal mine disaster in 16 years. Some people could actually still be trapped underground with hundreds of rescue workers still operating at the site.
9: Executives for that mine have since been taken into custody, according to Chinese state media. And it is the last call for Schlitz.
20: There's just one Schlitz. Yeah, yeah. Nothing else comes near.
9: The Milwaukee beer brand brewing its last batch today. The Pabst Brewing Company, which bought Schlitz in the late 90s, rather, announcing its ending production after 175 years. The company cited increased costs that they're facing to store and ship certain products. I'm Mike Debusky, ABC News.
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24: A mix of clouds and sun this afternoon with highs around 71. Winds out of the east, 8 to 15 miles per hour. Slight chance of rain showers tonight, lows around 50. Slight chance for showers tomorrow. High of 79, partly cloudy skies with fog at times early. I'm meteorologist Paul Frombly with your weatherology forecast on WHBY. Currently 70.
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0: Welcome back to a third hour of Rich on Tech. Rich DeMuro here, hanging out with you, talking technology. 888-RICH-101, 888-742-4101. This studio has never felt more alive. I don't think we've ever had this many people in the studio at once. The guests have left. Dave is such, we don't live in the same city, so it's tough, but it's just, you know how you just like connect with someone because you're just both so nerdy? And I will admit, Dave is even nerdier than I am, and he'll admit that. He's actually geekier than I am, too. But I love that. I love geeks. I love nerds. It's just, to me, that's my language, right? Like, my wife, the stuff that she watches me do around the house, she's like, really? This is fun for you? I'm like, absolutely. Like, this is, like, I was setting up a phone the other night while I was talking to her. You know, I get these phones sent from manufacturers to test them out, and I have to test them. There's no easy way around it. You got to, like, set them up and, like, put your information on there and, like, you know, so I can see what Motorola is like versus Samsung versus, you know, nothing versus OnePlus versus Pixel versus iPhone. You got to go hands-on. That's the only way to get the experience with these things. And she just sits there and laughs because she wouldn't swap out her phone for 10 years if she didn't have to. Most people wouldn't. You know, I get calls in this show where people are like, I don't want to switch phones. I don't want to change anything. I'm like, I will factory reset my phone faster than you can imagine and set it all up and have it up and running like the same afternoon. No problem. Okay. I do have some stories I want to get through. Apple set a date for WWDC 2026, June 8th. That's the Monday morning keynote happening at 10 a.m. Pacific, Apple Park in Cupertino. Worldwide Developers Conference is where they show off the next version of the software for the iPhone, the iPad, the Mac, the Apple Watch, Vision Pro, not so much these days, Apple TV. The big headline this year, of course, is expected to be iOS 27. We are all waiting for that much smarter AI-powered Siri. I'll be honest, I've been on the Android train for a couple of weeks now because of Gemini. Like, the idea that I can tap into all my stuff from this phone is just so amazing to me. But I think Apple will be able to do it too with Siri. So their tagline is coming bright up. People are saying that's speculation that Siri and Apple Intelligence will be front and center. You know that Google or Apple's going to work with Google to get Gemini somehow to work with Siri. And they're probably going to do it in a more private way. Like, it's just going to use the Gemini model to sort through your info, but locally on your phone. That's what I'm guessing. Because that's Apple's whole advantage, is that they're not selling. I mean, yes, they sell ads and things, but like their business is not data. Their business is really hardware. And that's very different from all the other tech companies out there. They want to sell you a phone every year if they could. They want to sell you a Mac. They want to sell you an iPad. They want to sell you an Apple Watch. Yes, now they want to sell you Apple Music and cloud storage and Apple TV Plus and all that good stuff. But, you know, it's all done in a very private, secure way. And the other tech companies, you know, they're mostly a data play. Facebook is a big data play. Sure, they sell some hardware like the Meta Ray-Bans, but even those are a data play. And Google, of course, is all data play. You know, they could probably give away their hardware just to get more people on the data side. You know, Android collects a lot of information for them. Let's see here. WWDC. Anything else we need to know? No, we'll just see like what the deal is with WWDC. All right, let's take a call. David's got, oh my gosh, even with me and Dave here, we've got another David who still has info about the Mac drives. David, what's up in West Hills?
1: Hey, how's it going, Rich?
0: Great. You got a I don't know if we understood the question properly. Tell me what your
1: yeah, so I think what he was trying to do is he has his data on probably an NTFS formatted hard drive, and he wants to give it to his kids who have Macs. If he did just a copy NTFS to NTFS, Macs can natively read NTFS hard drives. They just can't read to them. They can read them. They can't write to them.
0: Got it.
1: But he could also use XFAT, which is cross-compatible across all operating systems.
0: But he'd have to reformat his original drive, though, to get... he wouldn't.
1: No,
0: okay.
1: He would just copy it onto an XFAT drive.
0: Right. Okay. So that's the answer. I think that's what I was trying to get to, because I think that we started down the path of, like, reading and writing to this drive. But no, the idea is that he has one type of computer, his kids have another. But yeah, if he just formats the new drives in XFAT, and that's the other thing, people order these drives on Amazon, it's like, oh, made for Mac, made for PC, like every drive will work everywhere, you just have to format it in the proper format.
1: And a lot of them come XFAT formatted now.
0: Yeah, because that's like the cross-platform before. Because the Mac used to be something else. Let's see, disk utility. It was like Mac was always like what? It was like some weird thing.
1: Yeah. Yeah.
0: Not APFS. Well, anyway.
1: It's APFS now, and yeah. it's still their proprietary, but it's, yeah, XFAT is sort of that bridge across both.
0: Okay. Well, David, you know what you sound like you know what you're talking about.
1: I do a lot of it.
0: Okay. Awesome. Well, thanks for the call today in West Hills. Appreciate it. Hopefully, we answered that question. Let's go to Drew in Laguna Beach. Drew, what's up?
2: Hey, Rich. One thing, thanks for the tip on 10-minute mail and email and Incogni. Between the two, my spam, phone calls, emails, and even snail mails dropped quite a bit. So appreciate that tip.
0: I love it. Yeah, the 10-minute mail, 10minutemail.com. It gives you disposable email. So if you're signing up for something like a newsletter, or hopefully not mine, but like some random newsletter, you're trying to get a promo code, coupon code, it gives you 10 minutes to use that email and no sign up, no nothing. It'll just show you that like you use that email and then the email will arrive right on the same web page. Like you don't even have to sign in or anything. So that's a great little service there. What can I help with?
2: I've got photos stored on OneDrive, Google Drive, on my Galaxy S10 tablet, which is my main interface. I wish I could ask Gemini to go through all of the pictures, identify the duplicates, isolate them, and then clean them up, but I don't think I can yet.
0: You're speaking my language. I can't wait for that day. I cannot wait. And you know Google can do it. It's just I don't think they have a reason. By the way, I mean, Google Photos I've been using forever. I told you I had 230,000 photos. You know that they can find duplicates in about 10 seconds. They don't want to, because guess why? It uses up more space. They don't want to show you that you have all these duplicates that you would then clear out half your storage and pay less. But anyway, keep going.
2: So is there an app for my Samsung Galaxy S10 Android related that I can use that will help identify the duplicates so that I can at least manually go through them, edit them out, or whatever I need to do?
0: There's an app called Remo Duplicate Photos Remover. Have you heard of that one or come across it?
2: No, I have not yet.
0: So that one works pretty well. And then there's another one I was just testing, and I think it's called CISDEM, CISDEM Duplicate Finder. And it seems, as far as I can tell, to be free. And you can tell I've been playing with this because I'm like trying to figure out like how do I like I joke that, you know, my retirement is going to be cleaning up my cloud storage. Like I've declared cloud storage bankruptcy because it's so complicated. You know, you can go through, and what I try to do is just, you know, I sit on the couch and instead of talking with my family or friends or anything else like that or socializing, I'll just go through my pictures and kind of like clean up my cloud storage, you know, in my spare time. So that is my system. I don't think it works very well, but those two apps, I'll link them up on the website, richontech.tv, in today's show notes. But those seem to work pretty well. But it's not a simple process because it's just not. So these will work, and I think both are free. Let me see. Is the Remo one seems to be free as well. So I would try that, but it's not an easy process. And I'm hoping that there will be AI to do this. And I know there are things out there that can help with this, but I don't think we're to the level of A, trust with AI, like looking through everything, and B, where it's so confident that it's just going to delete everything without us looking. And that's the problem. It's such a manual process where at the end of the day, before things get deleted in a big giant way, you want to take a look, and that takes time. And I'm sure you're figuring that out, Drew.
2: Yep. Hey, Rich, thanks. I'll check them both out.
0: All right. Appreciate it. Thanks for the call today. 888-RICH-101, 888-742-4101. Again, if you go to this one.google.com, that is a great way to kind of clean up your storage. It will show you your large files, your large photos and videos, emails with large attachments, stuff in your trash. And then on the iPhone, if you're looking for the, if you go into your settings, you can go into settings, general, and iPhone storage, and it will give you the ability to see, you tap photos, and it will show you your photos, it does show duplicates, screenshots, videos. And the cool thing about the videos is it actually does show you your videos in the largest to smallest order. You would think that the Photos app would do that on the iPhone. Unless I'm mistaken, I don't think it does that. You can't sort by size, which like makes the most sense in the world, but somehow they don't give you that option. But just remember, anything you delete off your iPhone in the gallery, you are also deleting off iCloud because it is a mirror of itself. But I did find duplicates. So maybe this is a new feature on the iPhone. I have not seen this before. Or maybe I just never had duplicates. But yeah, if you go into iPhone settings, iPhone storage, and then go into iPhone storage, and then down it says photos, tap that. It does give you review your photos and videos. It does give you duplicates, screenshots, and videos. So check that out. I'll put that on the website as well, richontech.tv. All right, we still got a lot more on the show. Let's see, what else do I need to tell you about? This T-Mobile live translation thing, that's pretty cool. AT&T wants to end landlines. I'm going to be careful how many things I tease here because I don't even know at this point if we can get to all of them. 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I'll put those duplicate photo finder apps on there. My name is Rich DeMiro. 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
4: 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Terry Kavark will have the latest in WHBY news. First Alert meteorologist David Ernst will have your shortened work week forecast. Alex will preview the night in sports, and Hurling Clark Law Firm traffic will get you home quick.
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0: Welcome back to Rich on Tech. Rich DeMuro here, hanging out with you, talking technology. AT&T really wants to get rid of its landlines in California. They're actually suing so they don't have to maintain them anymore. They say that only 3% of California households they serve still use traditional copper-based phone service, often called POTS, or plain old telephone service. They say they're outdated, expensive to maintain, people steal them, and they don't support modern internet demands like AI, telehealth, and smart devices. They want to move customers to fiber and wireless-based phone services. And they promise nobody will lose access to voice or 911 service. But here's the deal. California requires AT&T to continue offering these in many areas under so-called carrier of last resort rules. Like basically there's no other choice. So you got to get a landline. And AT&T is arguing, saying, no, that's not right. And so they're asking the government, they're suing, it's a whole thing. But basically, they say that starting in June 2027, they are going to start phasing out these landlines no matter what. And I see both sides. There's been quite the debate about this on my Facebook page, facebook.com/richontech. People are saying basically the reasons why people like landlines in 2026 is for security, right? Like you feel more confident that it's going to stay up and running during a natural disaster. 911, you pick up that phone, even if you don't do anything after you dial 911, they're still going to be able to find you and come and help you. And also like the idea of senior citizens and all these medical devices and things that connect through a landline. But I think a lot of that stuff does work through a VoIP, you know, voice over IP service. But then you got a lot of people arguing, you know, they're too expensive. They're not maintained, so they're buggy. So I think the writing is on the wall for landlines. Like, they're going to go away. It's just a matter of, like, how much kicking and screaming we're going to see by these providers that still have them. I mean, it's just, again, I talk about all the things that have changed in my short lifetime so far. And landlines, I mean, I remember picking up my grandma's phone line, and it was a party line. You could hear other people talking on the line. And I remember I was like, I don't know, 8, 9 years old, whatever it was. Adam says his grandma had a rotary phone. Yeah, your rotary phone. Give a kid a rotary phone. Ask him how to dial a number. See how they struggle. I mean, it's just we have seen so much change. And I understand, like, the reality is, yes, when you have a landline, the power is coming from the switch or whatever you want to call it. And so your phone is always working, even if, you know, power goes out and this kind of stuff. With an advanced phone line, like a VoIP phone, you do have to have a separate power bank if you want that to still work, if the tower's still working, right? But I will say, in what I've seen, and I get that these things change, but like, I feel like our infrastructure for a lot of these things has gotten better over time. Like, we're learning through natural disasters what works, what doesn't. And again, it kind of goes back to what I was saying about the satellite technology. If you have satellite on your phone, that's going to work no matter what. As long as you have a connection or a power on your phone, you're going to be able to send out a message. And that's why I'm talking about that on my Instagram, at Rich on Tech, about why I want satellite on my phone so badly. I need to have that. I feel like it's a little security blanket. Yeah, I had a little blankie when I was a kid. I loved cuddling up with that thing. And now it's satellite. It has replaced it. I'll never forget this. I had a blanket that I carried around for many years. We were driving up to the lake house and it flew out the window. Like my little, you know, blankie flew out the window. And we'd all go up to the house together, all the family members. And my dad said, oh, don't worry. Your uncle's coming up here. He's right behind us on the highway. He will check for the blankie. I forget what I called it. And I waited the whole afternoon for my Uncle Lance to get up there. And he comes to the house and I said, Uncle Lance. And I thought he was going to reunite me with my little blanket. I said, did you find my blanket? He goes, what blanket? He didn't even look. My dad probably didn't even tell him. Oh my gosh. It reminds me of the time my kid, he had a little, we call it a pacifier. He called it a D for some reason. And, I don't know why now that I'm saying that. I mean, you know, look, kids can do whatever they want. They can call things around. Anyway, We went to the Build-A-Bear workshop. We were giving up the pacifier. It's like a rite of passage. He sewed it into the stuffed animal. You sew the pacifier. You take it out. You bless it. You put it in the little stuffed animal, and they stitch it up. And it was so cute, and he was so excited. We get home, and when it's time for bed, he's like, "We got to tear open this thing to get my pacifier out." I said, "What?" He was like, "It's inside." I said, "No, that's where it's staying now forever." No. We need to open it. I forget if we ripped it open or we had to go to like CVS and get a new one. But it's like the things you learn as a parent. There's just so many random little things. Anyway, T-Mobile is launching their live AI phone call translation. 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So if you have T-Mobile, there's basically a code that you dial. 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And it's like *87*. 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That's pretty cool. I got to try that. It's network level AI. I mean, this is the world again. How high tech have we gotten? Anyone can now just translate any language. This is the stuff that sci-fi movies used to have. 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
2: A mix of clouds and sun this afternoon with highs around 71. Winds out of the east, 8 to 15 miles per hour. Slight chance of rain showers tonight, lows around 50. Slight chance for showers tomorrow, high of 79, partly cloudy skies with fog at times early. I'm meteorologist Paul Frombly with your weatherology forecast on WHBY. Currently 70.
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0: Welcome back to Rich on Tech. Rich DeMuro here hanging out with you. Didn't plan it this way, but we seem to have all the folks that have been affected by the CBS layoffs on the show today. We've got Larry Magid, who has been with CBS News Radio for so many years. He's actually just coming home from the final party, I guess. You guys had like a going away party. Larry, welcome to the show.
12: Yeah, I don't know if it's a going away party or a wake or a funeral, but it was, you know, a 99-year-old institution laid to rest last night at midnight last night. Actually, 11:31 with the last broadcast.
0: Oh, wow. And what happened? Like, what are the stations? They just go dark? They switch formats? What happened?
12: Most of them have gone to ABC News. That seems to be. So, as you know, CBS sold all of their stations a number of years ago, mostly to Odyssey. And Odyssey did a deal with ABC News, and most of them went on actually a few days ago. So a lot of the stations didn't get the last broadcast, which is a shame because it was a good broadcast last night at, again, 11:31 Eastern. Oh, yeah. And I have a segment myself I do called the Connect Safely Report, and it will continue. I don't know whether it'll be on KNX in Los Angeles, but I do know it'll be on a number of stations around the country, despite the fact that CBS News is no longer distributing it.
0: So you were sort of producing it yourself and giving it to them, and they would air it on their broadcast.
12: Yeah, well, as of now, I'm self-syndicating, and stay tuned for maybe an announcement about a new network affiliation, but not ready to talk about that yet.
0: And how many years did you cover tech there?
12: At CBS, I started in about 1999. My first big story was a Millennium bug. Actually, my first was a Microsoft trial, and the other was the Y2K Millennium bug. So I was with them for 20 years as an employee and another 5 years as a contributor doing the Connect Safely Report.
0: So, I mean, what do you make of all this, by the way? I mean, because you've been around for a long time. You've been following this stuff. And we, you know, I talk about on this show how technology is just, I mean, it's changed so much. I mean, with AI and all this stuff. I mean, there's a lot of things that are incredible. There's a lot of things that are, you know, scary. There's a lot of things that help. But so much has changed. What do you make of all these changes?
12: Well, you know, obviously digital is the platform that everybody needs to be on. And CBS had a digital strategy, but it wasn't strong enough and they didn't get there early enough. I mean, I look at the New York Times. They've done a great job making a lot of money online. And I think that's what's saving the paper. Now, whether they would have been successful at that if they tried harder, I don't know. There's also other issues. I mean, there is new ownership. As you know, Paramount Skydance has bought it. There are political implications given the current people that run that company. Hard to know. They, of course, deny it had anything to do with politics. I'm going to take them at their word for the moment. But we do know that it is the changing landscape. And a lot of companies, a lot of legacy media companies are struggling.
0: Yeah, it's tough. And it's you can tell when a company is actually starting to make money because you run into the paywall much, much more. I mean, I run into paywalls more than I ever have online with a variety of articles. Yeah. So, I mean, people do need to make money, these organizations. So you've been covering online safety since the early days of the internet. What do you think is the biggest kind of concern there at this point?
12: Well, I mean, AI is obviously a big concern because it's so new. I don't think it's necessarily, in the short run, the most serious concern, although in the long run, it has enormous implications. But even today, people are concerned about making sure students are using it appropriately and ethically. Everyone is concerned about privacy, and rightfully so. And of course, inaccuracy, the fact that, as you know, Rich, even though these chatbots are really good, and even though they're right a lot, they can be wrong. And I have seen actually serious mistakes, although relatively rare, but significant enough that you have to verify everything that comes across. And one of the things we teach in our guides to AI, and we have guides to ChatGPT, Gemini, and of course, a generic AI guide at connectsafely.org, is we really say you need to verify. You can't act on something until you know it's true by going to a reputable source. So if it's medical information, you want to go to the Mayo Clinic or the NHS or some organization that you trust, or maybe consult with your doctor. And any other information, there's probably a reputable source, and that's where you should verify it before you act on it.
0: But now I hear you saying this, but this, you know, and there's a lot of people out there that don't do that. And I always make the joke that here you are, Larry, you've been a reputable journalist for many years. I've been, you know, to a lesser extent, a reputable journalist.
12: You're reputable, just not as many years.
0: Yeah.
12: Reputable.
0: But my point is, like, we know to look at, you know, we take everything with a very critical eye, but like, people will believe something they see on TikTok in about 2 seconds. You never even saw that person before. Now they're telling you, hey, you got to change this setting on your phone, or you got to do this, or you got to eat this, or take this pill. And it's like, wait, hold on. Why are you believing this person?
12: You know, I am on TikTok, but I'm mostly on Facebook, which is a sign of my age. And I see friends, people who have PhDs, are smart, are responsible, are great people, and they fall for scams. They share misinformation. It happened just the other day. A friend of mine who's very bright shared some medical advice that I said, oh,

0: friend thought she was being helpful to other people and sharing this, but it's this is how misinformation spreads. And I don't know what the answer is, because it's like the access to information has never been greater. But it's, again, it's like, how do you fact check everything? Like, I'm sure you use AI on a daily basis, as do I. It's tough to fact check every single output on that.
1: Well, my attitude is this. You're going to read a lot of stuff online. If you act on it or if you share it, then you should fact check it. And I really want to emphasize the sharing it, because if you put your, or like it or whatever you do, if you put your name behind something somebody posts, you're putting your reputation on the line. Rich, you know that as a journalist. You're not going to say this is a great product unless you have personally tested it and know it to be great. Because if you're wrong, that's embarrassing. You and I, that's a professional viability. But for everybody, I don't care what you do for a living, you don't want to put your reputation behind misinformation or anything that's potentially fake. So my friend, I still like her. I generally respect her, but she's gone down a, you know, half a notch in my mind, because she shared this and she should have known better. But again, as a professional, boy, it would be devastating to your career or my career if we got caught sharing misinformation, even if it was accidental.
0: We're talking to Larry Magid, larrysworld.com, where you can find everything that he blogs about and all of his links with Connect Safely and the various columns that he writes, and just so much information there. And I love what you just said. If you're going to act on it or share it, verify it. That is such...
1: Or like it. By the way, liking it too. That's the other one too.
0: Yeah, because, I mean, it's... Yeah. This is how this stuff spreads. And so I love that. Mm-hmm. That's such good advice, and it works for almost everything. Which
1: is, and it's simple.
0: Yeah, it is simple.
1: But again, you know, you read some nonsense. Okay, you read some nonsense. Just move on. But that's necessary. You know, just don't believe it unless you know it's true.
0: Let's see here. I know that you, so you said you have the guides on your website for, you know, children and teens using this. There's actually
1: and seniors, by the way,
0: and seniors too. Yeah. I mean, that's, it's, but you mentioned that you see that some, teens are pushing back against big tech. Why do you think that is?
1: You know, it's funny. You know, I went to Berkeley back in the day, you know, when people were demonstrating in the street, and I actually went to a demonstration at Berkeley, but it wasn't about the war. It wasn't about politics. It was about AI and social media. And, you know, these young people, the students at Berkeley were gathering, and it was a really, I wouldn't call it a demonstration. It was almost a party. They were throwing frisbees and basically showing how you can have a good time without your phone. And we're beginning to see a backlash. I see this. So we have a youth advisory council at Connect Safely, and they were some of the brightest high school and college students that you could possibly assemble. And I assumed when we first got there that they would say, hey, adults, keep your hand off our tech. We love our social media. We love our AI. Leave it alone. And they're not saying that adults should interfere with their tech, but they are saying that they need to put down their phones, that they need, you know, they are much more, I don't know if conservative is the right word. It's not a political left-right conservative, but they're more conservative in the sense that they recognize that there are downsides to this test, that there is stress or mental health issues or a waste of time, you know, and they're concerned. And I was a little surprised, but I'm seeing it among a lot of young people.
0: Yeah, it really is a trend. It's interesting. I'm seeing it among the young people and maybe the older people, but the people in the middle, they're kind of like, they're just taken by this stuff. I mean, if you look at like average people, you know, anywhere, everyone's on their phone. People are socializing less. They, you know, they're so taken in by this technology. And I love it. Don't get me wrong. I mean, I cover technology. Yeah, I love this stuff. But I also understand, you know, I want to disconnect on a Sunday or a Monday or, you know, after I'm done with my work for the day, you know, whatever.
1: Yeah.
0: All right. Before we go.
1: I wouldn't say I feel guilty, but when I look back at my career, I wonder, you know, I wrote books about the internet back in the 90s and I was gung-ho. I thought this was amazing. And I still am gung-ho. I use it. I'm using it right now to talk to you.
0: Yeah.
1: You know, from the airport. And I use AI. I love AI. But boy, it's a double-edged sword. You know, it's like anything else. Cars are great. But cars can kill you. You know, cooking knives are great. But if you misuse a cooking knife, bad things can happen. And it's no different than with technology. These great technologies can have unintended consequences if they're not used properly and safely.
0: And I think the best thing is to be aware of those things. And if you're not aware of it, and if you're just sitting there, I mean, I love technology too. And I agree. The tech world coverage has gone from like sort of cheerleader enthusiasm to now much more critical, which I think is a good thing.
1: Yeah. Because we think it's a very good thing.
0: We let these companies grow up and now they're huge. And it's like, well, hold on. You know, we gotta still check.

0: Check yeah. them. All right, Larry.
1: And, you know, one of the themes of these kids at Berkeley was, you know, freedom from corporate. They don't want the big corporations dominating their lives. They love Instagram. They love Snapchat, but they don't want to be in, they don't want Meta to run their lives. They want to run their own lives.
0: Yeah. We're going to leave it there. Thanks for taking the time from the Newark airport, which I've I've done radio hits from there as well. So it sounded great. Awesome. And I really appreciate your time today.
1: My pleasure, Rick. Nice talking to you.
0: All right. Larry Magid, check out his website, larrysworld.com. 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And he's got a column and just all kinds of great stuff. 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I'll link it up on the website, richontech.tv. When we come back, we are opening up the feedback. These are the emails, the comments, the questions you sent to me all week long. We'll open that up when we come back.

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0: closing time. Welcome back to Rich on Tech. Man, what a show this week. I feel like I feel so alive. This was a show. Great guests, great questions. We didn't even get to half the callers, but you know, there's always next week. This is the time for the feedback. These are the emails, the comments, the questions that you send to me. And believe me, you send me a lot of them. I love it. I can't respond to all of them, but I do my best and I try. We got a bunch of emails about the cruising and being connected. Nick in Greece says, "Hey, Rich, you were talking about being unconnected, and I spent 2 months in a mostly disconnected area on the island of Samos, Greece. The home I stayed in had no TV, no landline, no cable, no Wi-Fi, no cell service, not even radio. I had to drive 15 minutes just to get a cell signal. Sounds like a nightmare to me. Oh, my gosh. Nick, I hope you drove right home." No, I'm just kidding. "But the trade-off, the house was private and literally 15 feet from the ocean. It was incredibly quiet. Every couple of days, we'd drive 40 minutes into town for food and internet so I can work as a day trader." Oh, wow. "I used a mix of Google Fi and a local SIM once I ran out of Google data. Maybe next time I'll bring Starlink. Maybe not. Sitting there reading a book in total silence felt like paradise." I could see that, but I would probably go nuts. Zygmunt says, "Hey, Rich, cruise internet tips for a 3 to 5 day Mexico cruise is probably the worst way to judge cruising unless your idea of fun is nonstop partying and a hairy chess contest." Sign me up. "A few tips for internet and phone use. Wait until you're in port to use your phone since most carriers will connect through roaming." Okay, I think I said that. "Put your phone in airplane mode while on the ship to avoid surprise charges." Ooh, that's good. "Check your carrier's daily international rates before you leave. If you need ship internet, don't buy separate plans for you and your spouse. Share one package between devices instead." He also recommends looking at higher end cruise lines like Celebrity, Windstar, Oceania, or Viking, especially when they're trying to fill unsold cabins through travel advisor deals. Oh, I did have one more tip on that. This is only for Android because iPhone doesn't let you do it. But on Android, you know, you can share your Wi-Fi connection. So if you connect to a Wi-Fi and then you turn on your mobile hotspot, it will actually share out that Wi-Fi connection. So I do this on airplanes. You could basically buy one internet connection and then just hotspot it out to your other devices. I don't believe you have to do anything special. Let me see. Yeah, you may have to change a setting. I don't think you do. I think it just works. Anyway, iPhone doesn't have that, but Android does. Anyway, thanks for the tips on that. George writes in, one of our phones had an electronic failure, but when I filed claim through Xfinity Mobile Care, there wasn't an option for software or electrical problems. The only way to continue was to choose water damage, even though that wasn't the issue. That led to a $99 deductible, which according to the contract shouldn't have applied. Assurant said I should start the whole process over to fix it, but I'm still trying to get the $99 refunded." Ugh, that's a bummer. Frank writes in, "Apparently you can turn on spam block on T-Mobile phones by dialing #662#. Okay, there you go. Yeah, I remember that. You have to dial that to, I should probably confirm that before I just read it on the radio. T-Mobile, I think they call it Scam Shield. And let's see if I can find that code. How to activate it, #662#. And then to turn it off, #632#. So there you go. Christopher, "I love the newsletter and the information. I was especially glad to see you cover CSUN." I'm guessing he's talking about the Assistive Technology Conference. "I've worked in digital accessibility since 2002, and your tip on the side-by-side picture inspired me to make one just to kick myself for fun." Yes, that was in my newsletter. I said it's the picture on ChatGPT you generate of yourself celebrating your birthday with your younger self. It's pretty interesting. Be ready for the feels. James, "Twice in the last month, my parents have gotten calls on their landline from someone pretending to be me, saying I was in trouble and needed money after a car accident. The scary part is the AI voice sounded more like me the second time. Luckily, I trained my dad to ask questions only we would know, and the scammers couldn't answer correctly." That is scary. Yes, safe word. We had one as a kid. I guess you need one now for this era of AI. Roman, "I installed Whisper Memos. I'm glad there's a free tier because I have a hard time paying for apps. I've spent so much of my own time helping people over the years without compensation that it's tough for me to pay for software. Arr. Then I realized it's actually only 10 free memos, not 20. Roman, I mean, come on. It's such a great app. I am happy to pay for apps that, provide a service, especially when they're made by an independent professional. Jim, as a musician and grammar stickler, I need to correct you on something. When you talk about read receipts, you pronounce read like read, but technically it should be pronounced read because the message has been read. I'm an avid listener. I hope I'm not banned for pointing this out. Well, first off, Jim, it's tough for me to ban people from listening to me on the radio, but you are banned. No, I'm just kidding. It's fine. You know, there's a debate, but I get it. I understand why you might call it a read receipt, but I've always called it a read receipt. But you can call it a read receipt. I'm not going to hold it against you. Nick, when I want to buy something, I often check Google before Amazon, usually save money. Sometimes Amazon doesn't even have the item I'm looking for. And for refurbished laptops, I've actually had better luck with Newegg than Amazon over the years. There you go. Kathy, you're awesome. I've been a fan for quite a while. Always find value in your segments. I really appreciate your help. Thank you. Oh, I love hearing that, Kathy. Thank you. And Grant in Irvine. Hey, Rich, I just wanted to say thanks to Woody for mentioning you on the show, on the Woody Show. I'm always impressed with your appearances there, and I finally checked out your website. Lots of great info. Yes, I do a segment on the Woody Show from time to time. One of our, it's a syndicated show. They're great, fun group of people, and a lot of people write me and hear it on there, so they're heard by a lot. Thank you, Woody. I hope you signed up for the newsletter when you went to my website. That is going to do it for this edition of the show. You can find links to everything I mentioned on the website, richontech.tv. I'm at richontech. Thanks so much for listening. There are so many ways you can spend your time. I do appreciate you spending it right here with me. Don't text and drive. Thanks to everyone who makes this show possible. My name is Rich DeMuro. I will talk to you real soon. Every spam call, every scam text, every sketchy email with your name, each one starts the same way. 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
6: From ABC News. I'm Mike Tabusky. President Trump now says a framework peace deal with Iran will be announced shortly. In a post on social media, the president says the deal is still subject to finalization by all parties. It comes after Trump held a phone call today with various Gulf leaders, including the United Arab Emirates, Saudi Arabia, and Pakistan. Earlier today, Iran's foreign ministry says the two sides are in the final stage of drafting a temporary peace framework. A state of emergency is in effect right now in Orange County, California, and tens of thousands are under evacuation orders as HAZMAT crews deal with a tank of dangerous chemicals that's in danger of exploding. A valve on that tank overheated earlier this week, and now it's rising in temperature by 1 degree per hour, according to local officials. ABC's Jacqueline Lee is in Los Angeles.
7: Initially, authorities actually thought the situation was somewhat under control in the sense that the tank that was leaking the chemical, the temperature was lower. Now we just found out they discovered that the temperature has been climbing hour by hour. So what they're trying to do is they want to prevent it from getting so hot that it explodes.
6: Crews have been dousing the tank with water in an effort to cool it down. This all playing out at an aerospace facility in Garden Grove, California. Airfare is about 15% higher this Memorial Day weekend when compared to a year ago, as rising jet fuel costs put pressure on airlines. Nick Ewan, editor-in-chief of the Point Sky Travel website, says the loss of Spirit Airlines is also having an effect on holiday travel.
8: Other carriers are definitely trying to step in to fill the void. Unfortunately, though, generally slightly higher prices that travelers are going to have to contend with.
6: Dulles Airport in Virginia and Hartsfield-Jackson Airport in Georgia have also stepped up health screenings for those coming from Central Africa amid the Ebola outbreak there. And the family of NASCAR star Kyle Busch says the cause of death this week for that 41-year-old driver was sepsis. You're listening to ABC News.
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6: A new weight loss drug called retatrutide could be available as soon as next year, but health experts are worried that some won't wait that long.
11: Doctors are already concerned that some Americans are turning to knockoff versions in China, and that means they're unregulated. This could increase the risk of potentially the drugs being tainted, and that could lead to infection or even overdose. Now, these GLP-1 medications have shown not only to benefit weight loss, but also other health benefits. We're talking about things like heart disease and kidney disease, as well as sleep apnea. If this drug does gain approval, it would be in the coming years and would be especially beneficial to the heaviest patients, especially if they don't want to get surgery.
6: ABC's Yuri Benajad from the ABC News Medical Unit. Damage assessments are underway right now in Hawaii after an earthquake struck the western side of the Big Island.
12: The mayor of the island of Hawaii, known as the Big Island, reports there have been rock slides and some damage to buildings. Minor damage was reported at Kona Hospital, but it is open and operating. A few hundred people had their power go out, the mayor saying.
13: Please check damages to your home, especially your gas line if you get, or water line, electrical.
12: There have been numerous small aftershocks. The mayor says bridges are being inspected and the cleanup on roads is already underway. Alex Stone, ABC News.
6: And it's the end of the road for Schlitz, the company brewing its last batch of beer today. Its parent company, Pabst Brewing, saying increased costs in storage and shipping are the reason that they're pulling the plug on the 175-year-old brand. I'm Mike Dubusky, ABC News.
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18: Partly cloudy this afternoon with daytime highs approaching 70. Easterly winds 8 to 15 miles per hour. Cloudy skies tonight. Slight chance of rain showers. Lows around 50. Slight chance of rain showers again with fog early tomorrow, 79. I'm meteorologist Paul Trombley with your weatherology forecast on WHBY. Currently 70.
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0: Normal is broken, common sense is weird, so we're here to help you transform your life from the Ramsey Network in the Fair Ones Credit Union studio. This is The Ramsey Show. I'm Jade Warshaw. Next to me, George Camel, taking your calls really for the next 3 hours. 888-825-5225 is what will get you on the line. And we hope that you do choose to call in because we'd love to hear from you. All right, George, you ready to do this?
1: Game on.
0: James is in Riverside, California. James, you are on the line. How can we help today?
2: Hello, I was calling in. I watch you guys' show a lot. I watch George's YouTube channel. I'm just trying to figure out what's the best way to pay off payday loans.
0: Ooh.
2: I have 10 altogether.
0: Ooh. That's a monster. My goodness.
2: Yeah, I've seen someone call in about them, but never this many.
0: Wow. How did you get in a situation where you were needing to go to these places 10 different times?
2: I had some car troubles a little over 2 years ago, and I needed to pay rent. So there was one down the street from me. So I seen it and I walked in there and to try to get a loan, and they gave me that.
0: Man. Mm.
2: And then it spiraled into getting behind again. So I ended up getting another one, and then another one.
0: So,
2: but altogether, it's four payday loans where I walk into a store and do it. And then I got stuck with the ones on the apps on the phone. So I got six of those.
1: Have you deleted these apps? Like, I know you're still paying on them, but I'm scared you're going to go get an 11th one.
2: That's right. Yeah, no, I got, me too. I got all the ones I could possibly get.
0: So for listeners listening, we hate payday loans because, number one, most people, they're borrowing somewhere from $100 to $1,000, right? These are small loans, but they're usually due in a very short period of time. Sometimes they're due in 2 weeks, sometimes they're due in 4 weeks, but the main kicker...
1: By the next payday.
0: Yeah.
1: That's where you get the name.
0: The main kicker is, guys, the interest rate, the APR on these is anywhere between 300 and 600% many times.
1: But so they don't know that because it's just a fee. Oh, it's a $45 fee to get this small loan. And when you actually factor in what that's costing you, no one can get out because the loan grows.
0: It just grows.
1: And by the next payday, you don't have enough to cover it. So you go take out another one.
0: Right.
1: It's just whack-a-mole. So, that's where James has found himself.
0: You borrow $500, you add the $75 fee, and now you owe $575. Like, that's bananas. So, James, how much do yours total? Do you fall in line with this, or tell me what yours are?
2: You want me to break them down?
0: I'd love that.
2: The four that I go to in store, they let you borrow a maximum $255, but I have to pay them back $300. So every 2 weeks, I got to pay that. So that's about $190 every 2 weeks. So almost $400 just on those two a month.
0: Wow.
2: And then the phone ones, let me see, I got it written down. The phone ones are just different numbers. The smallest one is $100, and I pay $5 in interest for that every 2 weeks.
0: Mm-hmm.
2: And then the next one is $300, and I pay $13 in interest. So, next one is $350, and I pay $10.50 in interest. Mm-hmm. The next one is $240, and I pay $35 in interest. And then the next one is $250, and I pay $19 in interest.
0: Oh, my goodness. That is...
1: So what's the total balances of all these 10 payday loans?
2: If I would pay them all off today?
1: Yeah.
2: The four are $1,200, and then the other are $1,350. So...
1: Okay. About $2,500 would clear these.
2: Yeah, it's about $2,500.
1: And do you have any money in the bank right now?
2: I don't. I tried to, like, listen to your guys' steps, like, save up $1,000. I tried that twice. I think this is such high interest, I should pay these off. But, like, I saved up $1,000 twice and ended up emergency come up, so I would use that.
0: I think, James, that the baby step is not the issue. I think it's your income that's the issue because, obviously, not having the money for car repairs, whatever's going on with the vehicle is what caused you to get into this mess in the first place. And that's also the thing that's holding you back from getting the $1,000 saved and being able to hold on to it. So I'm hearing two issues. I'm hearing a cash flow issue, so an income issue, and I'm also hearing a lack of financial planning issue, which sounds like a budgeting issue. So let's talk about those two things. Do you have a budget? And also, I want to know, how much are you bringing in every month as income?
2: I make about a little over 4,000 a month.
0: And is it just you?
2: I have a girlfriend also and two kids.
0: Okay. Girlfriend and two kids. And you guys are all living together? It's one household?
2: Yeah, apartment.
0: Okay. Is she contributing financially or no?
2: Yeah, she goes, she basically covers all the lights, gas, food, and she goes half with the rent with me.
0: So why is
2: then
0: it,
2: I cover.
0: Why is there a huge issue? Because if I'm hearing somebody who is in a shared financial situation, you've got $4,000 a month, you're splitting rent, she's covering all the basic utilities. Where's your money going? Tell us more. Tell us about all your other debt.
2: I just have one credit card I pay every month. I have storage, phone bill. Then another big problem I was going to bring up next is I have a car loan that I'm underwater in.
0: How much?
2: And I'm also behind on.
1: Do you still own that car?
2: Yeah, I still have it. I'm about $12,000 underwater.
0: What's it worth?
2: It's worth about $8,000.
0: Okay, so you owe
3: 10
0: and a half, 20?
2: Yeah, I owe about 19.
1: What's the payment on that?
2: Payment's 530.
0: Yeah, that's messing with you.
2: Yeah,
0: I
2: I just realized just about a month ago, that's why I gave you guys a call, so that I was behind a lot, and I didn't know that it's like a big fee of interest also on top of other interest. So it was basically like a little over 150 in late fees every month occurring.
0: Mm-hmm, mm-hmm. What about your rent? What are you guys paying in rent? Because still, I'm wondering where this money is going.
2: It's $1,800.
0: That's your half? Or that's full amount?
2: That's the full rent.
0: Okay, so yeah, we've definitely got to find out where your money's being spent. So second question, do you have a budget? I'm guessing no.
2: I tried the budget with the app, but it's just so confusing with all these other fees and other stuff.
0: Okay, so what I want you to do, I want you to give it another shot because I think you just need a little help tweaking it. When it comes to the fees and everything, just plug in the minimum payments. That's all you need to do. There's a section, you list all of them out. It'll ask you what the minimum payment is that you pay. Just fill that in. And then from there, we can figure out how much margin you actually have because I think that you have more than you think you have. And then we can see a full number because the way we want you to tackle this is with the debt snowball, which means you're only paying minimum payments on everything. And then smallest to largest, we're taking the very smallest debt and all of our extra money goes on the smallest debt. So therefore, while it's going to feel like the others are struggling because they are, and you're going to feel it because these are payday loans, you're just going to see the balance go up temporarily, but you're going to feel great when you knock these payday loans down from 10 to 9 and from 9 to 8, and you're just going to have some stupid tax that you're going to feel in way of interest.
1: But the key here, James, is you need to throw more money at it than the balance is accruing, which means you need to get aggressive. That next paycheck needs to go mostly towards these debts. So you can stop playing the shell game and whack-a-mole. That's the only way out, is you got to be more aggressive than they are. And then you know, never touch this hot stove again.
0: That's
1: delete
0: right.
1: These apps. Never walk into one of those stores. You drive by and say, that's a past version of James. Never again.
0: And you're probably going to need to pick up a couple of side hustles. You're going to have to work extra to get this done quickly.

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6: 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Terry Kavarik will have the latest in WHBY news. 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
9: All right, back to the phone lines we go, where we have Jeb, who's in Columbia, South Carolina. Hey, Jeb, you're on the line. How can George and I help out?
10: My question is, I'm 24 years old, and I am fixing to get married in November, and I make $35,000 a year, and I was wondering, how can I make a good budget, and how can I be, and the only debt I have is to my house payment, and what's the good way to stay on top of that where I ain't living paycheck to paycheck?
9: Yeah, absolutely. I love that you're thinking ahead. I love that you have no consumer debt. What about the lady in waiting? How do her finances look?
10: She don't have no debt either.
9: Okay, great. And Wonderful. Does she work?
10: She does. She works.
9: And what does she make?
10: Right now, she works. She probably makes in a month. She, right now, at her job, but she's going to be switching jobs. Right now, at the job she's at right now, she probably makes $800 a month.
9: Okay.
1: And what does she do? And what will she be doing? You said she's switching jobs.
10: When she quits jobs, she's going to be working at a coffee shop.
1: Okay. I mean, she's making less than minimum wage right now if she's working full time. So that part scares me.
10: Oh, no, she ain't working. She's part-time working right now.
1: Okay, got it. And once she's working full-time, what will she be doing?
10: She'll be working at a coffee shop, and they told her with her experience is that she'll be probably making around $16 to $20 an hour at the coffee shop.
1: Okay, great. That's closer to $40,000 a year. Wonderful. And what are you doing for work?
10: I am a part-time little carrier for the post office. I got 2 more years before I can go full-time.
9: 2 more years. Okay, and then you'll be making, what, 70?
10: Right around 70, and then as the years keep going, making a little bit more and more and more as the time goes on.
9: Okay, fantastic. That's good. I love that. All right, so the key here is to stay out of debt and to continue to build wealth in the process. So you're probably familiar that we teach a plan that's called the baby steps, and there's 7 of them. And the idea is to get your, throughout the 7 baby steps, to get your money working for you to build wealth so that you can live like no one else and be generous and all of these things, correct? So you guys are partially there because you don't have any consumer debt. The question is, do you have any money saved?
10: Right now, I'm trying, so I wouldn't be in debt. I'll tell you the story quick. The house was given to me. It was my grandma's. When she passed away, she gave it to me. And then my parents said, you know what? Y'all start out new. Y'all won't be dead. We'll go in there and we'll remodel the house for y'all. Y'all just pay us back. We only have to pay the whole loan back to them. We only got to pay for 10 years, $1,000 a month.
9: $1,000 a month for 10 years. And is there any way that you can pay that off early? Are they open to you basically doing the calculation on that and saying, we want to get out of this early?
10: I mean, I can if we can afford it, I would love to pay it off quick as I can.
9: Okay, and that would be my goal. Do you guys love the house? Do you plan on staying there for a while?
10: Oh, yeah.
1: And you're saying there's no mortgage, it's paid off, but you basically have a $120,000 loan attached to it, to family.
10: To the family thing, yes.
1: Okay, at $1,000 a month. So the goal would be, instead of waiting 10 years for that to get paid off through the minimum payment of $1,000, can we throw $2,000 at it, $3,000 at it, and get this thing done even faster?
10: Because
1: Thanksgiving is going to be awkward, I'll tell you that much. Because they're going to see you guys on the honeymoon, going on vacation, and if you go, hey, money's tight this month, can't pay the $1,000, man, it's been 9 years, we need the money now. Because they might have a health problem or want to retire and go, man, we're kind of regretting making this 10-year loan drag out.
9: And just to be clear, they are willing to hand over the deed once you've paid it? It's not just they're actually going to give you the deed?
10: No. This is what they said. This is the deal. They said, since I'm part-time, they said as soon as I get full-time in 2 years, they would put the house in my name.
1: Okay. Is any of this in writing?
10: Yes.
9: The question I have, though, okay, so when the house is in your name, what's the actual mortgage payment? Not what they're charging you, what's the actual payment?
10: I still would be paying the $1,000.
9: I understand.
1: Because you're saying it's paid off?
10: Until I get it paid off. But they would have the house in my name. It would be just like the house would be in my name, and I'll just keep paying them the $1,000.
9: Right, but the clarity that I want is, is there an actual mortgage on the house, or are they just charging you that money?
10: No. There's no mortgage. My daddy just retired, and he took the money out of his retirement to redo the house.
1: Oh, boy. That's kind of scary. How much does he have in retirement?
10: Yep. Over $300,000.
9: Okay.
1: That's a pretty big chunk to take out for these renovations.
10: No. I'll tell you about over. He has over $1 million in retirement.
1: Oh, okay.
9: So he's fine. Okay, so back to you and your fiance. I love this for you. I think it's very generous that they're doing that. And so, like I said, the goal is to continue to live that debt-free lifestyle. I want to make sure you have savings today. Do you and your fiance, when you guys get married in November, if you combine your savings together, how much money will that be?
10: I let's see, if I could bind it, because I'll tell you this, I got a savings account out of mine. I just opened up this past month. $250 is going into a pay period.
9: Perfect. Okay. Great. So the goal for you guys is to save up 6 months of expenses. So in your budget, which we're going to gift you every dollar for your wedding present, I want you to look at your month and say, what does it cost to make our month go? Does it take $3,000? Okay, let's multiply that by six. We need $18,000 to make this thing go. Lock that in, put it in a high-yield savings account, somewhere that it's liquid, but that it's not with your normal month-to-month checking account. And that's going to be your 3 to 6 months. That's baby step three. And then once that's done, you guys can start investing. Baby step four, you can put 15% of the amount that you make before taxes. I want 15% of that to go to retirement. And if you have a 401k through the post office, you want it to go into your employee sponsored account. So your 401k, if you don't have that, you can put it into a Roth IRA and do that. And I want your wife, to do the same thing. And even now, as she's your fiance, I want her to start doing that, if she's to that point already. So now you're investing. Yep. Now you're starting the process of building the wealth. And then from there on, you can continue the baby steps. Baby step five, obviously, you're putting away for kids' college. And then baby step six, which you guys are going to be at real fast, that's when you start hacking away at this $120,000, like George said, maybe doubling up and doing $2,000 a month instead of $1,000.
10: I tell you this, I talked to one of y'all smart flow people, and I'm in the process of opening up a Roth IRA and a brokerage account.
9: Good for you. Good for you.
11: SmartVestor Pro. That's fantastic that you connected with one. And here's the thing. I wouldn't put money into that until you have that emergency fund.
9: That's right.
11: And that might not be until the wedding. Because what happens is you go invest all this money, and now you don't have any, and the HVAC goes out in this house, and you're on the hook. And now you're trying to go 10 grand into debt to cover the new HVAC. So that's why the emergency fund is so important. It is your never go into debt again insurance plan.
9: Mm-hmm. So you
10: guys.
9: I opened up
10: the savings account was just to, so it's out of mind. I'm not going to touch that money unless I need it, like an emergency.
11: Fund. Yeah, break in case of emergency, and that means it's unexpected and it's necessary.
9: That's right. And you guys should aim for, if I were you, somewhere between 15,000 and 18,000 is probably a really good number for you. Again, I wouldn't combine finances until you guys are married in November, but you should be having these conversations and you should be talking about it. You should have full transparency into what she's doing financially and vice versa until you do get married. And then everything is combined together. One checking account, one high yield savings account. You can add her as the beneficiary on your 401k. She can do the same on hers. And that way everything is all together. And listen, I'm pulling for you guys. This is exciting. I think that you're in a really, really good position. You've got an uptick on your careers. You're in a good place with the home. Congratulations.
11: Yeah, if you can learn to live off of your 35 grand, when you make 70 and you keep living like this, you're going to be stacking some cash and building some serious wealth. Multi-millionaires is what you'll be. I just crunched the numbers for you. Even at 67,000 household income, if you invest 15% of that from 24 to 64, you're looking at over $5 million.
9: Wow.
11: So it's simple. And that's if you guys never get a raise, you don't both grow in your careers, which is highly unlikely.
9: That's right.

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10: Partly cloudy this afternoon with daytime highs approaching 70. Easterly winds 8 to 15 miles per hour. Cloudy skies tonight. Slight chance of rain showers. Lows around 50. Slight chance of rain showers again with fog early tomorrow, 79. I'm meteorologist Paul Frombly with your weatherology forecast on WHBY. Currently 70.
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12: Erica, how can we help today?
13: Hi, thanks for taking my call. So I am a single female living in Philadelphia. I'm a pharmacist, and I graduated with a ton of student loan debt. So at this point, I'm wondering how I can get this amount down, or if I should invest instead to offset the compound interest on it. So I guess my question is, do I pay down the student loan debt, or do I put more in investment?
12: Okay. How much debt are we talking about? Not that it changes my answer. I just want to know.
13: Yeah. Student loan debt is right around $192,000.
12: $192,000. And what's your income now that you're a pharmacist?
13: Currently, post taxes, I make $5,782 per month.
12: Okay. Do you happen to know what the interest rate is on those student loans? Ballpark, if it's not the same for all of them?
13: Yeah, it's 3.1%.
12: Okay. Okay.
14: So to your question, offsetting the compound interest, the best way to offset the interest is to pay more than the minimum payment, to throw as much as you can at it to knock down that principal, because 3% of $100,000 is a whole lot less than $192,000. So the faster you knock these debts out, the less interest you're going to pay. And that's a guaranteed rate of return, that 3.2%. Versus investing it with market volatility, you could lose money 1 month, make a little 1 month, but you're much better off knocking out all these debts because your life is on hold until you repay these lenders. It's going to be really hard to do all the things you want to do in life, get married, get a house, have kids, whatever it is, go on vacations when you have all these payments stacked up every month. What are the minimum payments currently due for that $192,000?
13: Currently, it's sitting at $1,300 per month.
14: Okay.
12: Yeah, I mean, that's a high payment. I tend to agree with George on this for similar reasons, but also I would just add on, I think that you're not the only one who feels that way, who thinks, hey, I could just pay the minimums and anything extra, I can invest that money and I'll feel great because I'll have $300,000 sitting in investments, or I'll have $500,000. But you also have to consider that if you did that for a 5 or 10 year span, that student loan is still accruing. And even if you did invest, and even if you did have $300,000 sitting there, that's your money. Now the student loan that started at $191,000 is now creeping up to, $270,000, $275,000. And you have to ask yourself, oh my gosh, that's not going to feel like the freedom that I thought it would feel like. And I painted this picture before, but it helped me and my husband when we had $90,000 left and the payment wasn't very high. And we thought, you know what? We don't need to pay this off. We can live with this. But it feels like it's like what I liken it to is being inside of a beautiful home. The home is beautiful. It's everything you wanted. As long as you're in there, everything is great. But the minute you open the door, you realize you are right at the edge of a cliff, and it's like a California cliff at the edge. If the house falls off, you are just tumbling into the abyss. And that's the way it feels on the inside, is I still have this debt attached to me. And you know what I'm talking about. I mean, you feel it every time when you lay in the bed at night. So that's kind of, a more emotional take on it. And I think it's worth it because, our body does keep the score in these situations.
13: Yeah, absolutely. I think maybe the only issue that I find, because I do have my own budget, is what's left over after all of my expenses. So and what makes it even tougher is being single and not living with somebody, being the only person contributing to rent in big city. And I did at one point.

0: So how do we get you to be making 150 as a pharmacist? Because that would really speed this up.
1: Absolutely. So right now, that's kind of what I'm looking towards. It's the market within pharmacy is a little tough, and but I do have some future plans on finding a job that probably the market in Philadelphia is right around, I would probably say about 140. But really, so that would be as a pharmacist, like a good salary that you can make. Now, I'm looking for other options too that can help me make more, because right now what I'm making is not, just is not enough.
2: Yeah, I agree.
1: So I guess maybe that's the answer.
0: Well, at this rate, you're just feeling hopeless, because making these minimum payments, it's going to take you a lifetime to pay the student loans off. And until you can throw, you know, $3,000 a month at the debts, $4,000 a month, it's not going to feel like there's any, you know, hope in sight or light at the end of this tunnel. But I'm doing the math here going, all right, if you can throw $3,200 at these debts every month, you're done in 5 years. And that's if you don't get a raise.
1: Yeah.
0: Now, that's tough. Obviously, you're in a high-cost living city. What is your rent every month?
1: Currently, it's right around $1,500 or $1,600 a month.
0: Okay. Could you get a two-bedroom and rent with a friend, get a roommate?
1: So next year, I'm planning on renting from my friend who owns a home in Philly, and it will be with a roommate.
2: So,
1: that $1,500, $1,600 is one bedroom, one bath in Philly.
0: So what would your rent go down to?
1: I'm not sure. She would probably work with me. I would say she would probably help me get to like maybe $1,400.
0: Oh, that's not much savings.
2: I thought you were going to say
0: like $1,000 or something. We're like, all right, we saved $500 a month. This is worth it.
2: Well, when you pass it along through utilities and maybe food, I don't know how much you would share. There might be something there if you guys, you know.
0: But if you could get a two bedroom for $2,000 a month. Well, now you're splitting at $1,000.
2: Uh-huh.
0: So I'm trying to go through. So there's two ways to get more margin to get rid of this debt faster, and that's to make more or spend less. And so those are the two areas, the two levers I want you to start looking at, is do a detailed budget using every dollar, and I'll gift that to you to help you get through this. And go look at all of your expenses, because right now you feel like you need to live like a pharmacist. You want people to know, look at me, I'm doing pretty good. And the problem is that's going to cause lifestyle creep. You're going to eat out more, go out more, have nicer things, dress nicer. And right now, we need to live like a broke college student because we got a mess to clean up.
1: Absolutely.
2: The good news is...
1: Oh, I don't have any problem with eating ramen. So we're good.
2: The good news is, you know, your rent right now is really right at the 25% mark. You know, between that and your minimum payments, you're at $2,800 a month. Where's the rest of that money going? What's your next biggest expense that you go, you know, here's the problem, guys, it's my car payment. Is there anything else that we could try to help you find that margin? Do you have a car payment to speak of?
1: I do have a car payment. It's not much, and it's I owe $1,898 left on it. And
2: that's
1: $385 per month.
2: Okay, well, that's some margin freed up. Is there anything else? Because I still feel like there's a big chunk of money that's not accounted for by all the major players. You didn't mention kids or daycare or anything like that.
1: Let me see. I have a budget. There is, I mean, not really. Those are real. It just goes to essentially rent, car.
2: Mm-hmm.
1: I put a lot of money away in retirement.
2: Okay, there's where it is.
0: Ding, ding, ding.
2: I knew it was somewhere. So again,
1: yeah.
2: I love this conversation because you're wanting to do the right things. You're just doing them in the wrong order. So I love a person who wants to build wealth. I love a person. You're very responsible because that's a responsible choice. But George and I would caution you that there's a better order to do this in, because if you're investing, but you're still in debt, you know, obviously it's taking away your peace. We talked about that. And obviously you probably don't have much liquid savings. And so therefore your retirement is at risk. The next time you're in a jam, you might liquidate that, which is terrible. So George and I would say you need to pause investments. It's only temporary. It's not a scary thing, but you need the full force of your income to do what George said, which is be putting hopefully around $3,000 a month on these student loans to get them paid off. Please, please, please cancel and pause those retirement contributions.

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5: Nashville, Tennessee. Hi, Tabitha. What's up?
6: Hey, so I recently paid off my student loans, and I'm finally on the straight and narrow, right?
7: Awesome.
6: I called the credit union that I opened up a high-yield, well, it's a checking, but it has a higher yield than the high-yield savings, so anyhow. And I asked them, like, you know, because I want a plan to be able to put money down, and I was thinking about the manual underwriting, because other than that, I have one credit card, but I don't use it, so I'm fixing to have it just cut off, basically.
5: Okay.
6: And they acted like that was crazy. So I guess I got the weird thing for the first time, but I'm wondering, like, am I asking, like, is there questions I'm supposed to ask? Is there a different way to go about it? Because they were like, no, you need credit. Like, you don't need to turn that off. Like, even if you don't use it, your credit score will still be there and we'll be able to use it. And it should, if everything's paid off, then it should go up. And I'm like, I'm not sure about that.
5: Just to, for the person listening, manual underwriting is the way that you get approved for a mortgage if you don't have a credit score.
7: Not if you have a low score. People think, well, I can get around my low score. But no, if you have a score at all, you can't do manual underwriting.
5: Uh-huh, that's
7: so
5: right.
7: That's the key, Tabitha, is once you're completely debt-free, all the accounts are closed, it may take 6 to 12 months for your credit score to become indeterminable. And at that point, then you can do manual underwriting. So I don't know when you're going to be ready to actually go home shopping. Are we talking 3 years from now?
6: Probably like a little over a year, based on the amount that I'm going to have to save to get to the 25% mark.
7: Okay, cool. So you do you have an emergency fund yet? I know you said your student loan, your loans are paid off.
6: No, I'm finishing that up hopefully within the next 6 months, and then after that I'll start on the
7: down payment savings fund. Okay,
6: mm-hmm.
7: Cool. So here's the deal. A lot of people don't know what manual underwriting is because they are so ingrained in the broken financial system we find ourselves in. But the truth is, credit scores have not been around that long. We're talking like since the 90s. And before that, what lenders did was look at things like your income. So they'd verify your income, look at your rental payment history. They'd look at, you know, 12-month history of your bank statements. They would look at trade lines like utility bills or cell phone bills to determine whether or not they will grant this loan to you. So that's exactly what manual underwriting does. And you just looked in the wrong place. So I would reach out to Churchill Mortgage. You can go to churchillmortgage.com and talk to them about it. They're the number one in the nation because we send all the Ramsey fans to them. So they won't look at you like you're crazy. They'll go, oh, absolutely, we can help with that. And they'll answer all of your questions and steer you in the right direction when it comes to what you need to do to get prepared for that. Because there are some steps. There's a few hoops to jump through, but I've done it. It's not as difficult as people make it out to be.
5: No, it's not bad. So for a few more specifics, if you're thinking about that, you need to be able to show 12 months of documented rental history. So if you're listening out there and you're living with mom and dad and not paying rent, thinking you're going to buy a house and do manual underwriting, you need to pay rent. You need to have some sort of documented rental payment history. You need to have 12 months of other trade lines. These are things like George mentioned, cell phones, utilities. You could even use insurance payments for that. Also, actual money. Okay, so they're going to want to see that you have income for the last 12 months. If you're self-employed, they might look back 2 years. That's important. And then, obviously, you want a nice down payment. The bigger, the better is going to set you up to win. And that's really all there is to it. It's really not that big of a deal. The only other part of this is just making sure you're in the right position. And Tabitha, it sounds like you're on the right track, finishing up that debt, saving up the 3 to 6 months, and then getting on to that down payment. Very, very good call.
7: That's
5: Thank
7: awesome.
5: You for the call. All right, let's keep it rolling. George, we got Madison in Charlotte, North Carolina. Hey, Madison.
8: Hi, thank you for taking my call.
5: Yes, ma'am. What's going on?
8: So my husband and I just got married in January, and we started out at around close to $100,000 in debt. We're now at around $38,000, but we are expecting a baby in November. So my question, I know you guys say usually to pause if you're expecting, but how much do you think is a good amount to have to be prepared?
5: I love that question. So, yeah, you're exactly right. We call that stork mode, which is kind of funny, but it's just the idea of the most important thing in your world right now is being prepared for this baby, not paying off debt. And so, yeah, pausing is good. I'm thinking about two things. Number one, I'm going to save as much as I possibly can. Whatever money I can, because the truth is, if it weren't stork mode, you'd still be doing that. The money would just be going towards debt. So, yeah, let's keep up that same intensity, because the fact of the matter is, when the baby comes and you guys get home and everybody's healthy, you're going to take that money and you're going to throw it towards the debt. So the more the merrier. But I would have a couple of thoughts in mind to go along with that. Number one, George, I'm always looking at the out-of-pocket max on my insurance.
7: That's
5: I want to know
7: you're on the hook for.
5: Yep. I want to know that if things go south and, you know, we end up having
7: start
5: more
7: racking up these bills.
5: Yes. What is it? Is it 10,000? Is it 1250? Like, whatever it is, I want that money, that amount saved. It just gives you just that warm,
7: some
5: fuzzy
7: peace
5: feeling
7: of mind that you're not going to be going into a bunch of medical debt if you were to have a longer hospital stay. And so once you and baby are home safe, you might have 30 grand ready to throw at the debt while you've been making these minimum payments. So how much could you save by the time baby's here?
8: That's a good question. I feel like we kind of got like a good head start because we were able to get rid of a car and then we had wedding money. But I would say we could probably save close to 10, maybe 15,000 before the baby gets here.
7: Okay, so if you made minimum payments on the debts and then threw the rest at savings, 15K by November is what you're thinking.
8: Sure. The only other thing is that I know we should not have done this, but we borrowed some money from a family member, so we do want to pay that for sure before the baby gets here, but I think we could get through that pretty quickly.
5: How much is it?
8: $5,500.
5: That's a significant chunk of 10 to 15,000.
8: Yeah, I mean, we should be able to have that this month or next month.
5: So that's aside from this?
8: I think that we could still get to at least 10,000 before the baby gets here.
7: Okay. What's your household income?
8: 105.
7: All right. And are you planning on going back to work after? Or are you just going to stay home?
8: I do plan to go back, yeah.
7: Okay, cool. And what's left in 38K? What kind of debts are those?
8: I have 13,000 on my car, 9,000 in student loans, the 5,500 to my dad, and the rest is credit cards.
7: Okay. Now, the bigger question is, are you guys done with debt? Are you changing the behavior that got you here? Like, have you cut up the credit cards?
8: Yeah, we're absolutely done.
7: Good. Love to hear that. Well, you're on your way. I'd be focused on just making sure you and baby are healthy, and the debt will get paid. And I hope it's done. I mean, it'd be pretty cool if you guys went real crazy and got done early next year, before that baby's first birthday.
8: That's the plan, as soon as possible. We've been doing pet sitting and like staying at different houses, which we don't want to do that anymore because it's hard to be newlyweds and away from each other.
5: Sure.
8: But trying to do whatever we can to get through it.
5: Yeah, absolutely. I mean, that's the mentality that you have to have when you're attacking debt, George. It's you're going to feel a level of discomfort. And if you're trying to do the things that we teach and trying to keep it, you know, life is the same. Nothing really changes. I don't really feel it. You're not doing it right.
7: Yeah, you need to go hard enough that you never want to go back into debt.
5: That's right.
7: Because you sacrifice so deep.
5: Yes.
7: And for me, it was like Lean Cuisines. That was my debt-free journey food, and I would wait I'd go to Kroger. I'd wait for them to be on sale, $5 for $10
5: at the time. I remember that sale.
7: $2. I was like, all right, if I can eat for $2 a meal, I mean, I looked, if you open my fridge, there was nothing in it. You open my freezer, just a stack of Lean Cuisines, 20 high.
5: All I think about is the microplastics in today's world.
7: They're going to study my body for science one day.
5: Your brain is like really made of plastic.
7: What happened to him? And so now I can't even pass by the Lean Cuisines in the grocery store.
5: Oh, it's like...
7: like, it just brings me back. I feel a little vile. No, thank you. Not doing that again. But that's caused me to not go into debt.
5: I know, that's right. Whatever you have to do.
7: Because I'm not going back to that Lean Cuisine lifestyle.
5: Who cares? Who cares if you were in the best shape ever?
7: I'll keep my lean physique in other ways. What a great name, though.
5: Lean Cuisine.
7: You got to admit.
5: Yeah.
7: Did you have a debt-free food? Now, you're a foodie, and you eat super clean. You wouldn't darken the door of a Lean Cuisine.
5: I wouldn't darken the door of a Lean Cuisine. I think for me, the biggest thing is don't ask me about a coupon. Don't ask me to do something to get money off, right? Like, I did enough couponing that I don't want any more.
7: That's your PTSD.
5: Yeah, even you'll say, oh, you should do that app. You can save money. I'm like, no, I don't want to save money.
7: She doesn't want to hear about my promo code to get 30% off pizza.

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3: From ABC News, I'm Dave Packer. President Trump saying this afternoon that a deal to end the three-month war with Iran is, quote, largely negotiated and would include opening the Strait of Hormuz. But two sources tell ABC News that Iran has not signed on to this deal yet, and there's no guarantee they will sign. The longer the conflict continues, the more pain here at home at the pump. Andy LaPau of LaPau Oil Associates.
4: I think that if the conflict goes on through July 4th, you'll see oil prices at $120 a barrel. And unfortunately for the consumer, gasoline prices will get to $5 a gallon.
3: California Governor Gavin Newsom declaring a state of emergency in Orange County. Officials warning a massive storage tank leaking hazardous chemicals could rupture or explode, threatening to create an environmental disaster.
5: They're exploring several options. One of those options include trying to cool it off from the outside in. The unified incident commander said that, think of it like an ice cube, like you're freezing it from the outside to eventually get into the inside. They also said they are consulting with people all across the country just to get some ideas and how to try to possibly get this under the control.
3: ABC's Jacqueline Lee in California. Hawaii shaken by a magnitude 6.0 earthquake. Damage reported in multiple homes and rock slides reported. County of Hawaii Mayor Kimo Alameda.
6: We have reports of down utility lines, power outages in South Kona. About 500 HECO customers are without power, and they're checking on it as we speak.
3: Rock slides closing roads overseas.
7: The death toll drastically climbing from a gas explosion here in northern China. Now at least 90 people are confirmed to have died in this country's worst coal mine disaster in 16 years. Some people could actually still be trapped underground, with hundreds of rescue workers still operating at the site in Shanxi province. That's about a 7-hour drive south from here in Beijing. Now officials said 247 people were on duty at the time of the explosion.
3: ABC's Britt Clannett, you're listening to ABC News.
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3: Kyle Busch's family now saying what killed the NASCAR legend after he went to the hospital this week.
10: In a statement, the family of Kyle Busch says a medical evaluation concluded Busch died of severe pneumonia that progressed into sepsis and then resulted in rapid and overwhelming complications from the sepsis. Busch was 41 years old when he died suddenly on Thursday, days before competing in the Coca-Cola 600 at Charlotte Motor Speedway. He leaves behind his wife and two young children, ages 11 and 4 years old.
3: ABC's Alex Stone. Users of credit cards that accrue airline miles and points toward various travel perks are likely to find balances won't take them as far this summer. Jet fuel costs have gone up with the Iran war. Advice from ABC's Chuck Sievertson.
11: 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On some airlines, you can redeem miles for discounted flights, seat upgrades, or checked bags. 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
3: It's last call for the beer that made Milwaukee famous. Today, the final batch of Schlitz beers being brewed in Wisconsin. The beer will be available next month. Schlitz was founded in 1849 and was once the largest brewer in the U.S., the label now owned by former rival Pabst, which has decided to end production. Dave Packer, ABC News.
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16: Partly cloudy this afternoon with daytime highs approaching 70. Easterly winds 8 to 15 miles per hour. Cloudy skies tonight. Slight chance of rain showers. Lows around 50. Slight chance of rain showers again with fog early tomorrow. 79. I'm meteorologist Paul Trombley with your weatherology forecast on WHBY. Currently 70.
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0: Welcome back to The Ramsey Show here in the Fair Winds Credit Union studio. I'm Jade. This is George next to me taking your calls. And we've got Jacob who's on the line in Richmond, Virginia. Jacob, what's going on in your world?
1: Hey, guys. Thanks for taking my call. I was calling about, I've been considering going to college and to kind of get a job that I'm more wired for. I've taken the Ken, like, assessment test. And the hard decision about it is just that I'm in a career now that pays pretty solid, considering I don't have a degree, but it's just not the most fulfilling.
0: What kind of work is it that you're doing now, and what are you earning?
1: Yeah, it's a lot of just kind of desk work at a computer desk for like a labor company. I make about $55,000.
0: Okay. And what is it that you want to do? And what would be a fair salary that you think you'd make doing that?
1: Yeah, I've kind of more in line to like want to kind of counsel people or speak with them and like kind of leave an impact. From my research, what I can expect if I get like a degree with it would be about 60 to 65 is the average for where I'm at.
0: Okay.
2: I'm confused. Are you talking about being like a therapist?
1: So with the assessment test I did, some of the options, one I saw that I liked was like a school counselor was
0: okay.
1: An option.
2: And have you looked into what it actually takes to become a school counselor?
1: Yeah. So on that assessment, it shows that a master's degree would be needed along with some licensing, which the part that's hard for me is like, I don't mind doing that, but I feel like it's kind of maybe unwise to maybe do this change while I'm in the process of baby step number two.
0: Oh, okay. So
1: yeah.
0: Baby step two, for those listening, that's the step where you're paying off your consumer debt. How much consumer debt do you have?
1: At this current moment, I have about $11,000. I started at $20,000 last year.
0: Okay, so you've been making headway on that. And is it just you, Jacob, or do you have a family, wife?
1: I actually just got married in March. I came down and visited y'all, went on my honeymoon.
0: Awesome. Wow. We probably told you to go have fun. And get out of here.
1: George made a joke about it, but yeah.
2: That it's sad that this, you're like, oh, what are you doing for your honeymoon? They're like, we're here. I'm like, okay, what else? No, that's great.
1: Exactly, yeah.
2: So
1: yeah.
2: Is your now wife working outside the home?
1: Yeah, she's a nurse. She's a nurse tech at a hospital.
2: Okay. And what does she make?
1: I think right now she's like about $30,000 a year. She's like hourly, like 18 to 19.
0: Okay. Nurse tech. Okay.
2: And that should be closer to like $40,000 gross per year, which puts you guys close to a six-figure salary. Does she have any debt?
1: No. All of her school's been paid for so far, but we might have to pay for it in the future.
2: Have you guys combined finances?
1: Yes, completely.
2: Okay. Because I'm wondering, how can we – here's my goal for you. How do we do this thing? Because I want you to pursue this dream of being a school counselor – but we want to do it smart, and we want to do it debt-free. And so
1: exactly. What
2: I would recommend is knocking out this debt really fast, and the why behind it is I got this dream on the other side that I want to get to. And that's going to put some fire under this to go, you know what? We make $100,000. We're bringing home, $7,000 a month, whatever it is. Can we throw $3,000 a month of this debt, be done in 3 months or $4,000 a month and go hard at this thing? Because now, 3 months from now we can work on the emergency fund. Do you guys have savings right now?
1: We have the $1,000 saving, but outside of that, we're just in intense with paying off debt.
2: Okay, good. So I would set an aggressive goal to pay off the debt, an aggressive goal to get through your baby step three, your full emergency fund of 3 to 6 months of expenses. And at that point, now you can begin investing and cash flowing this school dream. And so that's where you need to get clear on what is the most affordable school I can go to get the degree required.
0: Yeah.
2: Not the fanciest school, just what is the most affordable school to check the box and say, yep, I have this degree. Because you need to go undergrad into grad?
1: Potentially for that. I'm not necessarily saying that's the exact career it has to be. I just know for a fact I'd probably be more fulfilled. But yeah, it's just been difficult because I'm not sure if it's unwise or kind of selfish to do a step like that.
0: Well, you do have to consider the return on investment. You have to consider a couple of things. Number one, we're not going into debt for it. So just for the master side of it, I mean, a lot of people would borrow anywhere between $60,000 to $120,000 to be able to do what it is that you want to do. But then you're coming away with a degree making $55,000 to $75,000, right? So you have to think through that. The time frame, I think, gives you some time that you could cash flow it. I mean, people do these programs in 2 to 3 years. So I think that that gives you some time that if you started with a chunk of money, right, as to start out with, it's like, okay, I work a semester, and during that semester, I'm saving up for the next semester. I think you could cash flow it in that way. And that's the only way that I would suggest it. Yeah, I would just do some really deep dives into how, I hate the word cheap, but how inexpensive you can get this degree. Is it an online option? Are there things that you can do to mitigate that cost at all?
1: Yeah, that makes sense.
2: And you'll have to think through, can you do this, go to school full time while your wife carries the load of income for the family? So that's another piece of the puzzle to figure out. Well, you need to work part time and this just takes longer and you're doing school at night, for example. So that would be a conversation I would start to have with your wife about what this actually looks like in reality versus I just have this dream and I hate this job, so I'm just going to leave and at all costs, I'm going to go do it. You want to be smart about it and move slowly with peace so that you don't have a pile of debt on the other side.
0: And does your wife, does she plan on moving up to being a registered nurse, or is she going to keep teching? Like, what's she going to do?
1: Yeah, I think she wants to continue moving up in that kind of career tree. She has about 2 more years before she can be considered like an official nurse.
0: Okay.
1: And we can probably expect about another $10,000 for her schooling. And now that we're married, she probably won't get as much financial aid.
2: Okay.
0: Right. Okay. So you guys have got...
2: If her career trajectory has a higher ceiling right now, I might have her pursue school first. Like, hey, you go first.
0: Yeah.
2: You go make, you
0: secure the bag.
2: $80,000 a year as a nurse so that we have the freedom, flexibility for me to go pursue this over here. So there is kind of a give and take here. We can't all just, you know, go pursue our dreams all at the same time and nobody's working.
0: Mm-hmm.
1: Yeah, definitely.
2: So it might take longer than you want it to, but I believe this is, it's not a selfish thing to go do work that you're wired to do that does give you fulfillment.
1: Okay. I appreciate that.
0: Yeah. Thanks for the call. You know, a lot of times, George, we take these calls and we're talking about dollars and cents and income and all these things. But the truth is, this is the job that you're going to be going into day in, day out, spending the majority of your life there, 8-10 hours a day. You're commuting there. You're giving up time from your children and your family there. It matters. Like, you have to feel good about the work that you're doing. You have to feel like you're making a difference. It has to feel worth it to you. So conversations like this, I love them because I'm all about getting people to that. Like, everybody wants to feel good about the work that they're doing and the time that they're spending doing it.
2: Well, Anna, I always recommend go meet with some school counselors. Get a feel for what they actually do day to day.
0: True that.
2: Do they enjoy it? What are the pitfalls? What are the things that they love about the job? What are things to look out for as you pursue this career field or what school you work at? All of that matters, and you don't want to show up and go, wow, this is not what I thought it would be.
0: I sunk all this money.
2: Now you're Ross from Friends.
0: Pivot!

0: As moms, we plan for everything because moms handle a million details every day. So don't skip one of the biggest ones. What happens to your family if you're not there tomorrow? You guys, a lot of people put off making a will because it can feel a little scary. But here's what we all need to realize. Planning for the future isn't fear. It's love. Creating a will turned out to be one of the most loving, protective things that I could ever do for my family. 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
9: Hey, how's it going?
10: Good. How can we help?
9: First of all, really awesome to be talking to Jade and George, longtime listener of the show. Second of all, I am debating on getting a HELOC to pay for, one, clear up some Amex debt that my wife and I have, to buy a new vehicle.
10: Wait, is this a prank call, dude?
9: No.
10: You said long-time listener, and then you mentioned three things that we are vehemently against.
11: Or did you just wait till Dave wasn't here?
9: I totally get that. I was going to be like, I kind of sound a little bit silly. Longtime listener, I know you guys don't like going into debt.
10: So the goal of all this is to buy a new car?
9: Well, Amex is a big one as well. But yeah, we need a new vehicle. Our last one, the one that we currently have is on the fritz. And, yeah, that's the primary concern right now with me and my wife is getting a new car.
7: Okay. So let's kind of pan back here, because if you're doing all of this rigmarole to get a new car, this is a symptom of a much greater issue, which is you guys are out of control. Right? There's something going on with debt. There's something going on with income that's causing you to spend on the credit card, not be able to pay the balance. And then instead of looking to something like savings or liquid cash, you're now looking to a line of credit that's attached to your home, which is what a HELOC is. And you're now thinking about draining the equity in one of your greatest assets to now fund what I think you said is, I don't know if it's a brand new car, but a new car. So I'm a little nervous about that. Very nervous about that. Tell us, when you say your current car is on the fritz, what does that mean? Does that mean, hey, we just have to make some repairs and we just don't want to pay the $700? Or is it, you know, the engine exploded and it needs a new drive shaft? Like, what's going on? I'll never use that terminology again, by the way. Yeah. That's the best I've got.
10: That was impressive.
9: It's going to be one of those scenarios where we either keep it for maybe a year, but it is a 2018. And it's gotten so many problems to where the next time we get any sort of, we have to pay more money for this car, we're just going to sell it at that point.
10: Okay. So you said you could make this work for another year. So the question now is, can we clean up the financial mess in a year and save up for this car in cash and get a new to you car?
9: Well, yeah, I have cash. That's the thing.
7: How much cash do you have,
9: savings,
7: Simon?
9: About 15 grand right now in a savings.
7: Good.
9: But we have a lot of money actually in an inherited IRA.
7: Okay.
9: But we want to use that money technically as our income. So we use the stipends of that to add to our current income.
10: What's your current income without the IRA?
9: Without the IRA, right now is giving us an additional 30K a year. So the
10: what do you guys make outside
9: that would be about 135.
10: Okay, 135K is your household income. And what's left on the Amex? What's the balance?
9: About 14K.
10: So why don't you use your savings and pay off the Amex today?
9: Well, because we don't have any savings. Well, we technically do, but then we don't have any like liquid cash. Like, I don't like taking money out of that IRA. I want to use those monthly stipends for, you know, as long as I possibly can.
10: But you like putting your house at risk with a HELOC to pay off the Amex to buy a brand new car that's going to go down in value?
9: I get that it's going to go down in value, but I don't think the home is technically at risk, because if I make a plan to pay this HELOC off quickly and don't
7: anything
9: let
7: could
9: it
7: happen.
10: If I had a nickel for every
7: anything
10: time someone had a plan
7: happen
10: on this show, I wouldn't be in the job. So
7: yeah,
10: here's the deal, dude. You know what to do. Use your cash savings to pay off the debt. Cut up the freaking Amex, never use it again, never take out a HELOC, and then you save up for a car you can afford in cash. That's it. And make the repairs needed until you have the cash to buy the car you want, and make sure that car and everything, other cars, don't add up to more than half your annual income. So for you guys, that's, you know, 65K in cars.
7: Yeah.
10: That's plenty of car.
7: Plenty of car. And I think the rule of thumb, there's a lesson to be learned here, and I think it's worth highlighting. So you cannot solve a problem while simultaneously creating the problem. And in simplest terms, that is, if debt is your problem, you cannot solve the problem of debt while going into more debt. You cannot use debt to solve for debt. The only way you solve for debt is to pay it off. And the problem with it is, a lot of times people use language like, I'm going to use a HELOC to pay off my credit card debt. Like, you're not paying it off. You're simply moving it. It is not a solution. It's just, I'm moving it from here to over here. And the saddest thing about it, George, is they're thinking that that's a better position for the debt.
10: They're like, well, I need to pay off the mafia, so I'll go borrow from the cartel. I'd rather owe the cartel money than the mafia. You're like, dude, this is a terrible life you've created for yourself.
7: Yeah. And it's not even, I don't even want to create any shame around it, because I think what's speaking here is desperation. It's, I see a situation, it's not good, and I'm looking for a quick fix. can I fix it quickly? Because you know you're not safe. Like, you know it's not a good thing. So the quickest possible thing I can do, I can go over here and get a HELOC. They're going to loan me up to 80 to 90% of my home equity. I can do that. And it's like, hold up, pump the brakes. Let's just think for a second. This guy's got the money sitting there. And in many cases, that is. You've got the money liquid, but there's that false security of, I have this cash, I need this cash. But we're telling you, once you pay off the debt and you're free, now suddenly you've got more income. You can save up that cash again. If you saved it up once, you can save it up again.
10: Well, if you're scared to part with the cash, you already did by going $15,000 into debt.
7: That's right.
10: Just you did it without realizing it was someone else's money that you got to pay back later. And later always comes, unfortunately.
7: It does. And that's the part where, and this is, I'm not saying this to be snarky, although, George, you could say it to be snarky.
10: I appreciate that.
7: Math, if you're deciding to do math, then you have to decide to do math on both sides. If you're deciding to say, I care about my $15,000, it took me X amount of months to save it up, it's precious to me, then you have to do the math on the other side that goes, well, you don't really have that because you owe $14,000.
10: On the balance sheet, it's not mathing.
7: Yeah, and so that's just a little something to remember. It's important, guys. Okay, Brian in Sacramento, California. I'm sorry, Brian. How can we help you today? Is it another car question?
11: Hi, Jade. Hi, George. Yes, it is. I want to buy sort of my midlife crisis car.
10: How much is the Mazda Miata going to cost you?
11: Close. It's $12,000.
10: Okay. Oh. What car is it?
11: I would rather not say because it's very rare, but it's as old as I am, and it's a convertible.
10: That's fun. All right. And it's only $12,000. Do you have the cash to do it?
11: I do.
10: Are you in debt?
11: What bothers me? No, I have no debt other than my mortgage. But I am 54. I have only about $100,000 in retirement savings at this point, and my mortgage, I'd like to pay off by the time I'm in my mid-60s. I'm currently on track to pay it off by 66.
10: Okay. So you're saying you feel bad blowing $12,000 on a toy when you're behind on retirement.
11: I feel self-indulgent and frivolous. It would be fun to have, but I feel like I need to pay off my mortgage as fast as possible, and I need to build up my retirement as quickly. I'm currently putting 15% every year based on a $185,000 salary into my 401k.
7: Would you be trading your existing car for this car, or would this just be another car to add to the garage?
11: This would be another car.
10: Okay. Are you married?
11: Single.
10: Okay. Man, well, here's the thing. I don't think this is going to make or break your chances of retiring, but I do think if you buy this car, I would really hit the accelerator to get your retirement in order, get this house paid off faster, get your income up even further. You're doing really well right now. You just are in, later on in the game. So I'm not mad about it. For you to get this $12,000 car, you got to be ready for the insurance, the maintenance, the repairs as well. There's going to be ongoing costs, but... Again, it's not a make or break.
7: I think it's not a make or break. By the time you retire, your house is going to be paid off, and that money is going to, a lump sum that's earning the right rate of return is going to double every 7 years. So I think that you can be okay.
10: Just be okay working 4 months longer than you would have.
7: There you go.

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16: Slight chance of rain showers tonight. Otherwise, cloudy skies expected. Lows dip down to about 50. Winds out of the southeast around 5 miles per hour. Slight chance of rain showers with fog in spots early tomorrow. Daytime highs approaching 79. Sunshine mixed with clouds at times. I'm meteorologist Paul Frombly with your weatherology forecast on WHBY. Currently, it's 69 degrees.
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18: 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Jennifer is in Charleston, South Carolina. Jennifer, you are on the line.
19: Hi, how are y'all doing today?
18: Doing great. What's up in your world?
19: All right. So me and my husband got married just over a year ago, and we were living in an apartment, paying rent. We have no debt at all other than just rent.
18: Okay.
19: So we got into some family issues. My husband's parents were supposed to be taking care of my husband's grandparents. If one of them passed away, they were pretty much going to be moving in with them. They got into an argument. They're no longer taking care of his grandpa. So we have now been blessed with the financial burden, I guess, of his grandfather and trying to help him financially because he's unable to on just one income. So we're having a hard time trying to navigate our life moving forward with taking on this big expense. Since we're both 27, we haven't started our family or anything like that, just kind of worried about long term.
18: So let me get this straight. Your in-laws got mad and decided we're not helping him anymore, and they then pushed it over to you guys, the 27-year-olds?
19: Pretty much. So they don't think that he really looked at all of his options. He's living on his own right now. He was going to be moving in with them. But now that they don't want him to move in, they think that...
18: Why don't they want him to?
19: It was some argument and some old bitterness from something that happened many years ago, that now they don't want him to move in now that he's needing to.
18: Got it. And so now you guys are up to bat.
19: Yeah.
18: And you can also say no. What happens if you say no? What do you think the repercussion is?
19: Probably just a hardened relationship, I guess, with Grandpa. Right. He is alone now, and he's sad. He just lost his wife back in December.
18: Oh, no.
19: So he just wants to be around family.
18: Yeah.
19: And, of course, he could probably find a home to stay in or... He probably would have to get a job again and work to make up, but he's 73. He's in great health condition. He just is loving the retired life. He doesn't want to have to go back to work.
20: Well, he doesn't get an option if he doesn't have money.
19: I mean, true.
20: So, I mean, that's a hard conversation to have with a grown adult and maybe the whole family and go, listen, nobody wants to take on the financial burden. We love Grandpa. We need to figure out a plan for him. Let's say he lives another 25 years. Are you guys just going to live there and take care of his bills for 25 years and stunt your own growth?
19: I don't want to.
18: No, you don't.
20: No, it's an
18: insane
20: have
18: to.
20: Thing to be asked of you, and you have every right to say, no, I'm not doing that.
19: Right.
20: And it doesn't mean you don't love Grandpa. It just means you're not going to be a part of this dysfunction and get this slapped onto you to go, well, this is your burden to carry forever. That's what family does. Now, if you want to chip in to help Grandpa, that's a discussion you can have and what limited contributions you're going to make per month for whatever amount of time, but for you to just fund his life forever because he enjoys being retired is insane.
18: Where's he living now? Does he have a home that he owns?
19: He does. He still has a mortgage on it. He could probably sell it, but would only make probably a little over $100,000 back in proceeds.
18: Okay.
19: So we have just moved in with him. We told him we can, of course, cover the home things.
18: You moved in with him?
19: Yeah, we already have.
18: Oh no, Jennifer, you just made this. You made this the plot twist.
20: Now one of you has to get evicted. This is awkward.
19: Our lease was ending, and so we didn't want to have to sign a 6 month or another year if he was really struggling. And he's not. He's not struggling yet.
18: Yeah, I thought you said he was healthy enough to go back to be working and stuff.
19: Right. Without going back to work, he's in like a $2,000 deficit, is what he says.
20: Per month.
19: Which really, yes.
20: What are his expenses?